Eric B. and Rakim. Welcome to Chuck's Sake. Now, Dolly Parton, R.I.P.

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What's a little... Oh, hold on. Receipt? Orange juice. Toothpaste. 8R15 assault rifle. Looks good. Thank you. Have a nice day.

0: This is 99.5 WBDYLP from the Bundy Museum of History and Art in Binghamton. On Saturday, August 29th, the Bundy Museum presents Metal Night at the Museum, live in the Annex Theater. The Annex is located behind the historic Harlow Bundy House at 129 Main Street on Binghamton's west side. 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Once again, that is Metal Night at the Museum, Saturday, August 29th at the Bundy Museum.
1: Welcome. We invite you to allow your mind to be present. 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Every word is medicine. Every rhythm is a reminder. Take a deep breath in and a deep breath out. 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As we begin, just remember, this is not music you hear.

0: Yes, welcome to Banton House Radio. I am your captain for this intergalactic musical voyage. DJ Charles Ray is my name, and I got the ultimate soundtrack to take you places you've probably been or never been before. Now, I wouldn't just bring you just the beats without the stories behind them. That's where our fact finder music Googler steps in. Please welcome the one and only BB Mwamba.
1: Hey, thank you for joining us today. That's right, Banton House Radio is not just about the music and the beats, it's also about the stories behind the music. So during these 2 hours, I'll be looking up some facts about the artists, the places they're from, their lyrics, to share with you all. So make sure to stay tuned.
0: 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That's BANTUNAUTS. And get ready to explore the beats that transcends borders and feel the heartbeat of nations as we take you to new musical heights. So keep it locked right here on Banton House Radio. Enjoy. Yeah.

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10: Radio. Damn, smoke out my eye. But this one of these days, I need. Nuts in the backyard. Sponsor me a cigar from. And. Vanilla Crown, Vanilla Coke. Sponsor my relaxation.

0: You just heard. We played a track by an artist by the name of Domo Domo, and the name track is called Happening in the Streets. And also before that, we played a track by, it's called Mac Edits, and the song is called Mac Heat, and that's like a James Brown reworked. I think the name of the original track is Body Heat or something like that. So if you can find the actual title, please let us know. And before that was by DJ Spin along with Ziggy Funk. The name track is called Don't Be Afraid. And we played another track by DJ Spin along with Real Soul. And the name track is called In Forever. And that's a track by, it's a rework of Always and Forever. And what's the name of that group?
1: Heatwave.
0: What's that?
1: Heatwave.
0: Thank you, BB, with the facts. And then before that, we open up with Louis Vega and the Elements of Life. And the name of the track is called Still Congo. That's fine from the, you can find that from the Elements of Life Extension album. So, any facts, BB?
1: Yes, I actually have facts about that song, Always and Forever. So the original song was written by Rod Temperton, and on this version that you played, the vocals were recorded and performed by Cleveland P. Jones, and Cleveland P. Jones is a singer based in Atlanta. So Always Forever, the original one, was performed by Heatwave, like we just said. Heatwave is a band that was formed in England in the 1970s, and Rod Temperton was the musician, songwriter, record producer, and he was the principal songwriter and keyboardist of the band Heatwave. Heatwave, other famous songs include Boogie Nights and The Groove Night, and of course, Always and Forever. An interesting fact about Rod Temperton is that he wrote several songs for famous people. He wrote for Michael Jackson, so he wrote Thriller, Off the Wall, Rock With You, and he also wrote Gimme the Night, the song by George Benson.
0: Yeah, true that, and a lot of others that you'd be like, wow, he did that too? Yeah, and let's get back with the music, all right? Underneath us right now, we're playing Floating Points in San Francisco Ballet Orchestra. The name track is called Movement 5, Pandora's Creation. Right here on Bantanas Radio, y'all. Have fun with us. 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
1: The man Winston Churchill called Scotland's greatest ambassador. You're on The Soundbeat.
2: I've seen lots of bonny lassies on my travels wide, but my heart is centered new on bonny Kate McBride.
1: Sir Harry Lauder was one of the biggest stars of the early 20th century. In 1911, when he released the hugely popular Roman in the Gloamin', he was the highest paid performer in the world.
2: Roman in the Gloamin' on the bonny banks of Clyde. Roman in the Gloamin' with my lassie by my side.
1: He was well loved in his native Scotland for his support of troops during World War I, including fundraising and performances, one of which found him under enemy fire. For all these efforts, Lauder was knighted by King George V in 1919. His popularity extends to the world of horticulture. Harry Lauder's walking stick, or Corylus contorta, is a twisty branched shrub, a nod to the walking stick Lauder himself used. See a picture of both right now at soundbeat.org. Soundbeat is produced at the Belfer Audio Archive, Syracuse University Library. I'm Brett Barry.
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1: Yes, yes, we are back to give you global music for all occasions. The name of the show is called Bantanas Radio. I am your DJ, Charles Ray, and also here with me is...
2: Bibi Mwamba.
1: 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And for sure, we got a lot of music coming your way. And any words, BB, before I just lay it down?
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1: That's right, that's right. So let's go and with the show. Check it out. Yeah.

Yeah, yes, you live at Web Bantanas Radio. The name track is called Gymnastic by Kitty, Olive the Boy, and Kojo. And and before that, you've heard a track by Mavo, and the name track is called Mofe. And before that, you heard a track by Rima.

0: who she is.
1: Yes, I have facts about Virgil Abloh. He was a fashion designer and entrepreneur. He was born in Illinois to parents from Ghana. And he went to school, he studied to become an architect, but then he moved into fashion. In 2009, he had an internship at Fendi. It's a brand. And an interesting fact is that he was in the same class as Kanye West. They did the internship at the same time. And in 2012, Virgil Abloh founded his own luxury streetwear clothing line called Pyrex Vision. And in 2018, he was appointed as the artistic director of Louis Vuitton's menswear collection. And Louis Vuitton, I'm pretty sure everybody knows, but it is a French luxury fashion house. Their products range from luxury bags to shoes, perfume, jewelry, etc. In 2019, Virgil Abloh was diagnosed with a rare type of cancer, and he passed away on November 28, 2021, at the young age of 41.
0: That's right, that's right. And underneath us right now, to get back to the music, is a track by Jules. The name of the track is called Normal. Instrumental right here on Bantanize Radio, y'all. Check it out, check it out.

0: Yeah, yeah, this is called the Congolese Bump and Grind. And the name of the track is, this is by Fally Apupa, by the way. And the name of the track is called Dusene Mama. let me guess what that means, like twice a lady or something?
1: Second mom.
0: Second mom? Okay. All right.
1: So yeah. You got the twice correct.
0: Yeah. And before that, we played Mariu along with Harmonize. They both from Tanzania. And by the way, Fally Apupa is from the Democratic Republic of Congo. And you can find that Dasini Mama from his album called XX. And Mariu and Harmonize, they came with a song called Pompeii 1. And that's from the album called MMCX 11. I don't know numbers that much. MMMCX 2. Let's figure that out. But let's get back to it. Mr. Easy, before that, is with a song called Pour Me Water. And the set off is by Jules, along with Agent Sasko and Wizkid. The name track is called Close to Me. That's from the album called Sounds of My World. Yeah. And that's pretty much what we got. Any facts, BB?
1: I'm just going to share that chorus of the song of Fally Apupa you just played. So, yes, the title means second mom. And the chorus says, and it's a love song, as you can tell, but the beat, the rhythm, and like Charles say, what you call it, a bump and grind?
0: Yeah, Congolese bump and grind, the African bump and grind, right. You know?
1: So the lyric says, you are like my second mother. I know I make mistakes at times. You too make mistakes at times. Together we are strong as diamonds. As diamonds, you are like my second mother.
0: Yeah, that's dope. And the groove is dope. I mean, I think anybody should, you know, use that one of their on their playlist while they doing the do, you know. y'all know what I'm talking about. But yeah, like, how do y'all feel when y'all heard that? Y'all just getting y'all sexy on, you know what I mean? Yeah, so let's move forward. Anything else? Is we're about to wind it down, so we got a couple more tracks to play to you. Yes, y'all. We get back to you on the mic as soon as we finish playing these tracks, all right?

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0: Yeah, yeah. Thank you for listening to Benton House Radio. We'll be back next week on the radio. And be sure to take care of each other. Be sure to, you know, have a great weekend and things like that. And be sure everybody is safe with you. And any last words, BB?
1: See you next time, same channel.
0: All right, y'all. Peace.
2: 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I just need contemplation.
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0: Welcome to 2026 Talks, where we're following our democracy in historic times.
1: A lot of people come from countries where masked men pulling people over, kidnapping them, is very common. And unfortunately for a lot of those people, they're having to relive that trauma here in the United States.
0: Ruben Torres with the Maine Immigrants' Rights Coalition says for many in his community, America feels nothing like the land of the free. ICE arrested nearly 50,000 people in July, the highest monthly total since President Donald Trump returned to office. Earlier large-scale migrant sweeps in Minneapolis and other cities drew widespread backlash. Federal agents are now targeting people who've lost temporary protected status, and ICE is relying more on traffic stops and partnerships with local police. The latest analysis from Inside Elections says Democrats have an edge in the battle for control of the House. They moved seven more districts toward Democrats' favor, with the party defending 29 competitive seats compared to 37 for Republicans. Nearly two dozen states filed another lawsuit challenging a Trump executive order using the Postal Service to restrict mail-in voting. Arizona Attorney General Chris Mays says the order interferes with states' constitutional authority to run elections and would likely disenfranchise voters.
2: This effort by the United States Postal Service and the federal government right now is a naked attempt to inject chaos and doubt into our election system right before voting starts.
0: Trump wants the states to submit voter lists to the federal government for vetting and the Postal Service to deliver absentee ballots only to approved voters. And another setback for Democratic redistricting efforts, a Maryland judge ruled that a question about district maps can't go on the November ballot because the process of getting it there was, quote, deficient. The state has already filed an appeal. White House trade advisor Peter Navarro launched a fresh attack on Canadian Prime Minister Mark Carney as trade tensions between Washington and Ottawa escalate.
3: 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Basically, lumber, you do that to us. With aluminum, you're in bed with the Chinese and playing games with us there.
0: After negotiations collapsed, Carney vowed to defend Canada against steep U.S. tariffs. Hundreds of American products are expected to be impacted by import taxes as high as 50%. Trump ordered the lifting of import duties on up to 300 metric tons of ground beef for 90 days. Ground beef is averaging nearly $7 a pound, roughly 50% higher than 5 years ago. But the move is drawing the ire of the beef industry and even some Republicans who say it will undermine American ranchers. Senator Darlene Graham Nordone won the Republican nomination in South Carolina and looks likely to hold the seat she was just named to after the death of her brother, Lindsey Graham. She had Trump's endorsement in her narrow runoff victory over ultra-conservative Congressman Ralph Norman is partially confirming the president's influence on Republican primaries. I'm Mary Sherman for Pacifica Network and Public News Service. 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

0: like we've never danced. Like we've never danced. Like we've never danced.
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2: Welcome to Talk World Radio, a half-hour discussion of politics as if the people mattered. I'm David Swanson. This week on Talk World Radio, we are talking about how obeying Trump's demand to move mountains of money into militarism is working out for European nations that had been doing much better than the United States in health and happiness by spending money on things other than wars. Our guest, Mikael Burk, lives in Finland, which has seen some dramatic changes in the past couple of years. Mikael Burk, welcome to Talk World Radio.
3: Thank you. Thanks for having me.
2: Thanks for coming on.
3: I think this is the second time we appear together, because we wrote an article in Hufvudstadsbladet, the main daily, Swedish-speaking day for the Swedish-speaking minority in Finland.
2: I remember that. So what can you tell us about what is happening now in Finland?
3: In one word, there has been a regime change. It was not a coup d'etat, which happened yesterday, but a regime change in some over a long time. On the surface of things, everything seems to continue in the direction that it has continued for a long time. The Constitution of the Republic of Finland, for instance, has not been replaced or altered in a significant way. One thing has changed, though. Finland now belongs to the West, finally and for good. At least this is what our governments want us to believe. Roughly in the time after the fall of the Soviet Union and Finland's accession to membership in the European Union in the 1990s. Anyway, I think few Finns really believe that there has not been a big change. Politically speaking, there has actually been a regime change, and this regime change also means that the country has a new constitution. Only this new constitution is more or less invisible to the people, which is a bit strange. To explain this, I would point to three things. First, accession to NATO membership in 2022.
2: Yep.
3: Two, signing the bilateral defense cooperation agreement with the USA. And that was a year later, 23. And three, which is a very recent development, allowing nuclear weapons on Finnish soil. This is like saying also that, or I think that the question of nuclear weapons is very constitutional, and those who decide about nuclear weapons really have the power. And Finland has given away half of its sovereignty as a state, and this NATO membership and defense agreement with the USA, which allows the USA to use practically all Finnish military bases, our own military bases, for their purposes, is something like, it's like Finland has capitulated without any war.
2: Yes.
3: and now this last thing, allowing nuclear weapons on the Finnish soil, it's actually a change in the laws of Finland, who formerly, for a long time, have forbidden nuclear weapons on Finland soil. But the present government has changed that.
2: Well, in addition, the Nuclear Non-Proliferation Treaty exists, and the United States arguably violates it already, putting its nuclear weapons into six other countries in Europe. This would be number seven. Is that what we're talking about? The United States putting its nuclear weapons on its bases in Finland?
3: Well, the General Secretary of NATO, Mark Rutte, has actually spoken about this recently to the media, and he mentioned explicitly Finland as one of the countries where nuclear weapons of the West might be deployed, or other such countries are Poland, for instance.
2: That would take us to eight.
3: Well, that I mentioned this at this already now in our talk is, of course, because I'm very upset, and I think many people are very upset about it in Finland, but there is no mobilization of this opinion. And it is almost taboo in the press. I myself, for example, suggested in a short article to the same paper, Hufvudstadsbladet, that Finland should make a trust-building,
2: program, exercise, agency?
3: Yeah, Finland could announce that we aim to get back this prohibition of nuclear weapons on Finnish soil. And this could be sort of like a start of opening again real dialogue between Finland and Russia. And this would be sensational, of course, but I hope that the next government will do something like that. We will have elections next year. I hope so. But this is, perhaps we shall not speak only about these terrible things. They are really terrible because Finland has a 2,400 kilometer border directly with Russia, and one of those bases were included in the military bases, or actually the border management base up in Lapland, which is only some 200-300 kilometers from Russia's most important naval base on the Kola Peninsula. Right. And if I were a Russian, I would be quite terrified by the idea that there could be nuclear weapons on a base that close. Or terrified or not, I would say what they have said, that is Finland going to start the Third World War, or what do you want?
2: It's a very, very good question. Mikhail, can I ask you a question? Finland's government in recent years has apparently been responding to Trump's demand forwarded by NATO that it move lots of spending into the military, that it base its military spending on the GDP, 5% of GDP must be in the military, and therefore defund healthcare and education and retirement and all good things. Has that been happening? And if so, what are the results?
3: That is happening at an increasing speed in these years. I'm not very good at numbers in the such economic numbers, but Finland wants to be a very good pupil of the older NATO countries, and Finland certainly wants to raise the military spending to 5% of the GDP, and it is argued then in Finland, but perhaps not every day, but it is thought, I'm sure, that somehow military spending will help Finland to grapple, how do you say,
2: Apple.
3: with the general economic problems. You know, we have unemployment rate over 10%. Every 10th Finn is unemployed between, I think it's 25 and 75 years,
2: And
3: or
2: was that
3: maybe
2: true before
3: 50.
2: this change?
3: Well,
2: Because
3: the unemployment rate has been rising, the general unemployment rate. In addition to military spending on Finland's so-called defense, Finland just last May delivered its, I think it was 33rd defense aid package to Ukraine. And this has cost several milliards, billions, you say, in the USA, of euro. Maybe it doesn't sound like a huge sum for you in the USA, but for Finland, which is a small country, it is a very significant hole in the budget that could be used for healthcare, education, and so forth. And the present government, which is a right government, has certainly tried its best to cut welfare state funding. And despite its efforts, it has not succeeded in diminishing the debt of Finland very much. But the consequences of its policies, economic policies, are becoming felt. And from day to day, we see or read more voices complaining about, for instance, poverty spreading, and it is also the children are also exposed to this. I just read in the papers about complaints about children not having enough material well-being.
2: It seems like a major change, Mikhail, because we used to read about Finland having the very best education, the very best health, lifespan, happiness. Those polls and surveys are going to change, right? With all of this shifting of the money into the military, it's as if Finland sees everything the United States did wrong and copies it instead of the United States seeing what Finland did right and copying that.
3: This is what is happening. About education, I couldn't tell you exactly why, for instance, the PISA measurements, they are called PISA measurements, international measurements of school quality of education in schools. So yeah. Finland used to be on the top, but it is no longer. But I think it's a more universal trend. It has to do with many things, and also with mistakes. I come to think of one obvious mistake, which I think they have corrected now, that for a time they tried to introduce classrooms which are sort of office landscapes, where you don't have just one class with each teacher, but you have a big hall. Office landscape, and that was no good, for instance. About what was the other things you mentioned?
2: Well, one other thing I wanted to ask about impacting the Finnish economy is you no longer get fuel from Russia, right? You get more expensive fuel from the United States.
3: Yes, that is also, but that is also the whole of Europe, the same situation. Another example of is that Finland used to import much timber. From wood from Russia, but as the trade has between Russia and Finland has stopped, this import of wood has also stopped timber, and this is a problem for the Finnish forest industry, which is one of the main sectors of the Finnish economy, and. It creates also ecological problems because there is a big demand for Finnish forest woods. So
2: there was also tourism across the border, right? That's ending or diminishing.
3: Well, it has stopped totally. Finland has closed the whole border and even built fences on the border, and it has stopped in both ways, of course, and the Russian tourism in Finland used to be a very big thing, especially in eastern Finland. I read somewhere that because of this closure of the border, the eastern part of Finland, the small enterprises and the whole economy there is losing something like 1 million euro per day in income from tourism. But it's the consequences, of course, not only economical, it's also psychological.
2: Yes.
3: There are still a lot of Russian people in Finland who have moved here for good or who want to be here for good. But they have also very big problems to keep up their connections to their relatives and friends in Russia. So they are in a more difficult situation, certainly. This is a problem which is not much discussed in my experience today because it's sensitive.
2: And yeah, Mikhail, have these changes been happening because the people of Finland have been scared of Russia and have believed the stories about the war in Ukraine, and they want more militarism, and they're willing to sacrifice their quality of life in order to have more weapons, and the government is representing public opinion and responding to it? Or is the government corrupt and bowing down to Washington, D.C. and weapons dealers and wealthy interests, even though the public of Finland is smarter and wiser?
3: I would like to say that the public is smarter and wiser, but one has to remember the near history of relations between Finland and Russia and the wars, and not even the Second World War, but also the fact that Finland used to be a part of Russia. It was a part of Russia in over 100 years before Finland became independent in 1917. The Winter War, 1939 to 1940, between Finland and Russia was very destructive, and Finland lost it, but Finland sort of was able to stop a Russian invasion and had then to concede. How do you say so?
2: To surrender, to give up?
3: Surrender, yes, but also to give away, concede a big slice of Eastern Finland, Karelia, to Russia.
2: Yeah.
3: So all the countries in Europe do not have this experience at all. Not our closest neighbor, Sweden, or other Nordic countries have different experiences. So this sort of awakened what was called, what is called in Finland, the spirit of the Winter War. And that is some kind of patriotic ecstasy, actually, this is very much the idea that we must all unite together. And Ukraine is a very sensitive example there, because it's not so far from Finland, and it is seen as the Russian invasion of Ukraine is seen as very concretely in people's heads, to have a fantasy that, well, the Russia will invade us too. This, of course, the young generations, and even my generations who were born after the war, some years after the war, we didn't live during the Winter War, but this is inscribed in our historical memory, and our relatives, our fathers and forefathers, they died in the Winter War, or they were wounded and so forth. So in Finland, this is a very special thing. It's not only the propaganda, the agitation, and the Western media, of which Finnish media are very much a part now,
2: right,
3: and their content. It is also a special thing in Finland. Therefore, we are in a very bad or difficult situation in the Finnish peace movement, of which I am an active member.
2: Yeah. Mikhail, we have just a few minutes left, and I want to ask you what you say to your neighbors, to your fellow activists in the peace movement, or inactive, I don't do activism, people in Finland, when they say they are scared of Russia and they need to do this to prevent Russian aggression. And I want to say to them, you're giving your country away to this buffoonish lunatic in Washington, D.C. You're allowing the U.S. military to do what it wants with your country, and you're risking nuclear war for the whole Earth. Why do it? What do you say to people?
3: During the years after Finland's accession to NATO and the signing of the Defense Cooperation Agreement, together with some or with Finnish peace activists, we launched a campaign to explain and to document this Defense Cooperation Agreement.
2: Yeah.
3: We lobbied the parliamentarians. We tried to arrange demonstrations and write in newspapers. The parliamentarians anonymously, how do you say?
2: Anonymously, yes.
3: Anonymously accepted this agreement. Not one, there was one voice at the last minute who said she doesn't think that Finland should sign this. But nobody supported her, and therefore it was an anonymous.
2: Yeah, anonymous, unnamed.
3: Anonymous decision.
2: Oh,
3: and this is unique. It was not in Norway or Sweden or Denmark. It has not been
2: unanimous.
3: With one voice. And maybe what I tried to say about the Winter War and the wars and so forth can help your listeners to understand something about that. I hope so.
2: Mikhail, we have 1 minute left. What should people do who want to help? How can people get in touch with you or follow what's happening in Finland?
3: Well, it is, I think it is, in such a situation as we are, it is very important that somebody gets his or her voice heard, even if it is only in a local newspaper. My article about the nuclear weapons decision, my last article now some days ago, was refused. It was not published. And I will now publish it in a local newspaper because that it's very, very important that the opposition shows itself.
2: We
3: must try to continue with that.
2: I couldn't agree more. And please send the articles to us at World Beyond War. Maybe we can publish them online as well. We've been speaking with Mikhail Burke from Finland. Mikhail, thank you for what you're doing and for talking with us on Talk World Radio.
3: Thank you.
2: 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Peace is the way.
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1: A lot of people come from countries where masked men pulling people over, kidnapping them, is very common. And unfortunately for a lot of those people, they're having to relive that trauma here in the United States.
0: Ruben Torres with the Maine Immigrants' Rights Coalition says for many in his community, America feels nothing like the land of the free. ICE arrested nearly 50,000 people in July, the highest monthly total since President Donald Trump returned to office. Earlier large-scale migrant sweeps in Minneapolis and other cities drew widespread backlash. Federal agents are now targeting people who've lost temporary protected status, and ICE is relying more on traffic stops and partnerships with local police. The latest analysis from Inside Elections says Democrats have an edge in the battle for control of the House. They moved seven more districts toward Democrats' favor, with the party defending 29 competitive seats compared to 37 for Republicans. Nearly two dozen states filed another lawsuit challenging a Trump executive order using the Postal Service to restrict mail-in voting. Arizona Attorney General Chris Mays says the order interferes with states' constitutional authority to run elections and would likely disenfranchise voters.
2: This effort by the United States Postal Service and the federal government right now is a naked attempt to inject chaos and doubt into our election system right before voting starts.
0: Trump wants the states to submit voter lists to the federal government for vetting and the Postal Service to deliver absentee ballots only to approved voters. And another setback for Democratic redistricting efforts, a Maryland judge ruled that a question about district maps can't go on the November ballot because the process of getting it there was, quote, deficient. The state has already filed an appeal. White House trade advisor Peter Navarro launched a fresh attack on Canadian Prime Minister Mark Carney as trade tensions between Washington and Ottawa escalate.
3: 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Basically, lumber, you do that to us. With aluminum, you're in bed with the Chinese and playing games with us there.
0: After negotiations collapsed, Carney vowed to defend Canada against steep U.S. tariffs. Hundreds of American products are expected to be impacted by import taxes as high as 50%. Trump ordered the lifting of import duties on up to 300 metric tons of ground beef for 90 days. Ground beef is averaging nearly $7 a pound, roughly 50% higher than 5 years ago. But the move is drawing the ire of the beef industry and even some Republicans who say it will undermine American ranchers. Senator Darlene Graham Nordone won the Republican nomination in South Carolina and looks likely to hold the seat she was just named to after the death of her brother, Lindsey Graham. She had Trump's endorsement, and her narrow runoff victory over ultra-conservative Congressman Ralph Norman is partially confirming the president's influence on Republican primaries. I'm Mary Sherman for Pacifica Network and Public News Service. 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
1: Hello, baby. How you doing? Oh, that's so nice. Yes, I'm fine. No, I'm just laying here thinking. About the things we talked about last night, yeah. And baby, I couldn't help from

You see, baby, most men can give you a whole lot of things. But I'm just playing old Marvin, baby. You see, I don't live in Hollywood or London or Paris or Rome. You see, baby, I live right here in the ghetto. I can't afford to eat the best of food. Sometimes I eat beans out of a cane.

0: I'm Rick Smith, and this is Labor History in Two.
1: On this day in labor history, the year was 1963. That was the day one of the most important stands for justice and equality took place in United States history. Dr. Martin Luther King Jr. delivered his I Have a Dream speech to 250,000 people in Washington, D.C. But did you know that one of the main organizers for the march was a man by the name of Baird Rustin? Rustin is often left out of the history books because he was gay and because of his earlier communist affiliations. He was born in 1912 and raised in Westchester, Pennsylvania. He was raised in the Quaker tradition, and his commitment to peaceful, nonviolent protest continued into the civil rights movement. Rustin joined the Young Communist League in the 1930s, a time when communist organizers were some of the few people actively speaking out about racial injustice in the United States. After he left the Young Communist League, Rustin spent a brief time as an organizer for a march on Washington, D.C., planned in the 1940s. This movement was led by one A. Philip Randolph. The planned march was aimed at putting pressure on President Franklin Delano Roosevelt to desegregate work at industries with federal wartime manufacturing contracts. When President Roosevelt agreed to issue an order desegregating these jobs, the planned march was called off. But the idea for the march lived on and became a reality during the civil rights movement. Rustin went on to work in the labor movement. He became the founder and first director of the AFL-CIO's A. Philip Randolph Institute, which focuses on tearing down the walls of discrimination in workplaces and within the labor movement.
0: Labor History in Two, brought to you by the Illinois Labor History Society and The Rick Smith Show. For more information, go to laborhistoryin2.com, like us on Facebook, and follow us on the Twitters at Labor History in Two.
2: 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On Saturday, August 29th, the Bundy Museum presents Metal Night at the Museum, live in the Annex Theater. The Annex is located behind the historic Harlow Bundy House at 129 Main Street on Binghamton's west side. Doors open at 6 o'clock p.m. The show starts at 7. 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Once again, that is Metal Night at the Museum, Saturday, August 29th at the Bundy Museum.

0: With measles on the rise, Pennsylvania children advocates remind parents of the importance of vaccine checkups for their kids in hopes of keeping them healthy in and out of the classroom. The Centers for Disease Control and Prevention says measles cases in Pennsylvania and nationwide are at their highest level in more than three decades. Carrie King of Pennsylvania Partnerships for Children says their new fact sheet provides guidance for families. She says back-to-school time is ideal to make sure children are up to date on their shots. But King notes that measles vaccination rates have been slipping, including Pennsylvania's kindergarten immunization rate, leaving more kids vulnerable.
1: So the measles, mumps, rubella, the vaccination rate stands at 93.2%. Typically in the medical community, we look to 95% for what we refer to as the community protection goal. So really like looking to build up kind of that herd immunity.
0: Pennsylvania health officials reported Tuesday that two unvaccinated people in Lancaster County have died from measles. They're the state's first measles-related fatalities since the early 1990s. As measles spread, the state health department has launched an online dashboard tracking cases by age and county. By floating medical claims that have been debunked, President Trump recently signed another executive order seeking to reduce the federal childhood vaccine schedule. In response, King notes that her group recently signed on to a national letter with the American Academy of Pediatrics following the release of the order. She says more than 200 organizations are voicing concern about the order and its suggestions.
1: One of them is the recommendation to drop from the 18 recommended childhood vaccinations down to 11, which is concerning.
0: King says there's no reported measles cases in Pennsylvania among people who were fully vaccinated. State health officials continue to recommend the American Academy of Pediatrics immunization schedule, while the Shapiro administration has emphasized keeping vaccines accessible and stable. The state's Vaccines for Children program also provides free immunizations to kids who are uninsured. For Keystone State News Connection, I'm Danielle Smith. 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
3: 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Opal Thompson.
4: My horse was white that I was assigned, and there was this story of a white witch on a white horse that's historic there, like for 100 years. And so here I come. So I had my village, but then I was assigned to villages 2 and 3 hours up the mountains that were just a whole different deal. And I would scare the shit out of people. It's like, why didn't, and it took months for anyone to tell me this. So I actually switched to a brown horse.

0: Elizabeth Gore has spent her life breaking down barriers and helping others to help themselves. Whether college classmates seeking independence, Bolivian women farmers seeking empowerment, or 1.5 million entrepreneurs seeking business success through her company, Hello Alice, Elizabeth's impressive accomplishments are inextricably linked to the progress of others. I'm Christopher Wurst, and this is
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3: I grew up in South Texas, and I grew up in an agriculture environment. So we raised Black Angus cattle and quarter and paint horses. My dad was a U.S. veteran turned entrepreneur and built a business from scratch. And so I love following in his footsteps as an entrepreneur. And then my mom was a rancher. And the most important person for me growing up was my grandma Opal. She was the most important, I would say, influence on my life. In fact, I dreamed about her the other night, which was the coolest thing ever. That kind of agricultural roots and hard work and getting up early in the morning and is definitely where I come from. No women in my family had gone to college or graduated from college. And it was kind of interesting because that definitely was a North Star for me. And the whole notion for me was agriculture. So I thought I'd be going back and managing the ranch if I did get to go to college. So I was a 4-H kid and I ended up being pretty good at horses. So I was ended up being a world champion equestrian in my teens and then got scholarships to go to Texas A&M where I studied cattle, which is kind of funny now, which is in the world that I'm in. So I was very ag related until when I was in college, the service bug definitely hit me. A friend of mine ended up having a baby and there was no care resources for women or anyone with children on our campus. And so we protested, we tried to go every which way and the president of the university, I'll never forget, I thought I was going to be kicked out. And y'all, you remember the answer machines with the double tapes? I knew he was on there and I was scared to death of what he was going to say. And I remember it was the longest thing in the world, listen to those things rewind. And he actually said, come see me. And I went in and he said, you know, I'd like you to run for student government. I'd like you to go about this the right way, you know, get a referendum from the students. And if you want to get this done, that's the way you do it. So I did and ran for student government, ended up leading the student body where we finally raised enough money and years later opened up the first children's center at A&M, and it just opened my eyes to service and impact. And then I ended up getting the most fortunate opportunity to work at just the front desk, not a big deal, but for former President George H.W. Bush and Barbara Bush when they were building their School for Public Policy, Public Service at A&M. And I was so taken by all of that and ended up getting my master's degree in fundraising. And then the second I graduated, I moved to DC. I mean, within like a day, I went from cattle to service pretty quick. I got to do an internship in DC, Washington, D.C. on Capitol Hill, and that just blew my mind. You know, it's crazy. You go from only seeing your backyard and then seeing the fence acres away and then the next city and then the state and then the country, and it suddenly the whole world opens up to you. So I will tell you, I completely shifted into service, you know, whether at first it was nonprofit, then humanitarian, very quickly. I still graduated with an ag degree, but I was off to the races. I continued to work for President George H.W. at the Points of Light Foundation.
0: The Point of Light Foundation, founded by President George H.W. Bush, is a nonprofit organization dedicated to inspiring, equipping, and mobilizing people to take action and volunteer in their communities to create positive change.
3: And so it's the Volunteer Center National Network, and I ended up being the head of development fundraising for him, and 9/11 happened, and I was in D.C. during 9/11, and I had been going back and forth to New York quite a bit fundraising, and it's hard to distill the magnitude that had on all of us in DC and New York. And so many folks joined the military, joined volunteer organizations. There was a flood of applications into AmeriCorps, into Peace Corps. We ended up doing the non-essential volunteer response at Ground Zero. Me and three other women like shared this little tiny hotel room to do that. And it was just nuts and purposeful and important. And once things settled a little bit, I just wanted to keep serving and compelled to serve. So I had actually heard from the Peace Corps a lot in D.C. A lot of people were post-Peace Corps folks, that are, whether they were at USAID or OFDA or State Department. So the Peace Corps just kept coming up, and I was very attracted to it. I also was really passionate. I love adventure, still do. So the idea of going somewhere, and then I really wanted to get fluent in Spanish. And so I ended up applying, and it was crazy because you don't hear anything forever. And then I remember getting a FedEx and them saying, you have 10 days to decide. I'll never forget that. I like opened it and I was like, 10 days. And the post was Bolivia. And I had to look on the map on where that was. And then I made the leap.
0: Rural Bolivia faces persistent challenges of poverty and limited access to healthcare, education, and infrastructure, especially in remote highland and Amazonian communities. Many families depend on small-scale agriculture, but climate change, soil degradation, and weak market connections make livelihoods precarious.
3: Bolivia is the Wild West. I mean, when we were there, there was six presidents in 2 years. There was one coup after another. We were always pulled in to be evacuated over and over and over. I thought I was going to be in a bigger city. I don't know why, but I was in the most remote village of all the placements. I was 4 hours from even a post office, and we were given horses to get everywhere. There was no cars, no bikes. And so I had 35 families in my village, and as remote as you could be. So that I was shocked by that. I think the thing that was hardest for me was the isolation. It really took me a while to get through that, especially because my Spanish wasn't great at the beginning. By the end, I ended up loving it, loving that. And I long for it now. Isn't that funny? All these years later. It was so quiet, yet so loud. I was always fighting these pigs that were so loud to stay away from my hut. There was always children looking into my window, you know, always curious about everything. Livestock were everywhere, kind of roaming everywhere. Yet it was very quiet at the same time, right? We lived on a river, so I could always hear the river. And the river was everything. It was the water source. It was where everyone bathed. It was where animals drank. I mean, the river was everything to this community. And then it was interesting because it was extremely hot or extremely cold. There was like nothing in between. The extremities were there. There was a Bolivian / German aid group who had put a chicken farm in, and that's what was my assignment, even though I knew nothing about chickens. And I got there and I walk in, I'm like, where are all the chickens? There were supposed to be like 300 chickens. And the folks there thought chickens, and I'm not kidding, were evil. So they killed them all and burnt them. No one had asked, you know, do you eat chicken? Do you like chicken? You know, da da da da da da. So I had no project when I got there. It was one of those, the classic, you know, an outside people thinking they knew what was best for what are very smart people. And so I just kind of learned to listen and figure things out. And ultimately we did amazing projects. We did food storage. We did cattle vaccination. We did community gardens. You know, by the end, I felt like there was so much going on, even though it was such a remote environment. Just sitting back and listening versus telling folks what you think they need was probably my biggest lesson. The thing that will never be written in history books, but I was most proud of, was these little women's groups that we created. Abuse, rape, and alcoholism where I lived was just really rampant. And I made the horrible mistake of trying to pull women together to do these community garden projects without really understanding the culture. Women were supposed to get permission from their husbands to leave the house and to do this stuff. And I'm just, you know, blowing through there like, let's do this and da da da da. And it caused a backlash where a couple of women actually got beat up for it. So you know, it was one of those like shameful moments where I backed up and really thought through what's the goal here, what is helpful, what's not dangerous. And ultimately, it was a very slow moving process with the men's buy-in. And this is coming from like a raving feminist, you know, someone who's like, you're empowered, but that's just, you know, that's very short-sighted. But by the end of my term, the whole community had bought into these women's groups and co-oping and growing things together and meeting up together. And it took 2 years though, right? And things that we just don't think about or take advantage of here. And the other thing that was more practical was food storage. Because of the extreme weather patterns, there would be so much food and then none. So you'd have cattle dying, kids getting sick from malnutrition, and just simple like grain storage. And there was so much fruit for a while and then none. So canning and that kind of thing. So just reliable food accessibility for livestock and people year round. That was really, really important. And I was super proud of that. I developed just these rapport with farmers, ranchers out there, these older ag gentlemen who I just learned so much from, right? Like getting in the dirt, really understanding their techniques and so on. And then I could come in and be like, well, if we all pull money together, I can go to the city, which they would never do, and buy a grain silo. They knew how to do everything. It was just the accessibility of stuff like that. So just really listening and learning and eating your own humble pie and gleaning everything from every little conversation. Particularly the children, I didn't ever not have three kids trailing me all the time. In the beginning, it was kind of fun and funny. And then in the middle, I got annoyed. And then the end, I embraced it. And then there were things just like I'd come back from town, you know, which no one ever went to town, and I'd have like two bags of stuff. And I started being very conscious of that because two bags of stuff is generally what people have their entire lives. Also being a female, females in the culture I was in there, they have a role, and it is being a mother, and that is it. So the fact I was there and I was alone, I mean, that still blew, especially the women. They were like, why are you here? You know, why aren't you married? Well, it picked me up a husband. I wasn't expecting that. I'll start there. My husband now, that we've been together 21 years, was another Peace Corps volunteer from California. So I was not expecting that whatsoever. And then it was also really interesting because me dating my now husband was not appropriate. So you don't date. You either live with a woman, either lives with her family or she's married. There is no in between. So we had to kind of craft some stories there. My now husband was about 4.5 hours away. And he would ride his horse to the village to come see me. And we were dating, and someone would come tell me a solid hour before he arrived that he was coming. And that was always the funniest thing to me. Like the village talk tree was faster than he was. It was always the funniest thing. I'm a Christian and I believe in God. And what emboldened my spirituality was the religions that came out of these little villages. And also when I was in Africa working, there was just such a sense of spirituality. And that might be based on the river. It might have been based on, we would call it voodoo. They certainly wouldn't, but a different kind of craft. And I had so much respect for all of it. And I thought it was quite beautiful. And the spirituality was not because of a man-made whatever, you know, driven down their throats. And I just thought that was beautiful. And I learned a lot in the reverence of that. And also there was not a high literacy rate. So most of this was passed down through storytelling, through song, you know, just really, really neat. And I still, anywhere I go, I love learning anywhere in the world about whatever their local religion and traditions are. And I think it's just the way that God speaks to us all in very different ways. When I was working in West and Southern Africa in villages, and I was doing malaria control work and things like that, it really helped me that I was in the Peace Corps, because you walk in and it's like, you know, that just you get a job done. You understand that you're the odd man out. And even here, like I run a fintech and there's like three women and all of fintech, it seems, CEOs. So I walk into these big conferences or fully male dominated environments and like it does not faze me after being there, right?
0: And now it's time for another 60-second blast from the Soft Power Past.
2: There's nothing like taking a walk in someone else's shoes. Yvonne Thayer was assigned to be the director of the Narcotics Affairs Section in Ecuador in 1989. At this time, the United States was looking for help from the government of Ecuador to halt the spread of precursor chemicals used to create cocaine, which would often transit through Ecuador. Thayer needed to convince Ecuador's attorney general to work with the United States on shutting down the narcotics trade. After some careful thought, she invited the attorney general to the United States on a U.S. government-sponsored international visitor program. She accompanied him as a guide and as an interpreter. They met with numerous counter-narcotics officials and visited with inspectors at a few ports. They also had an invitation from the Catholic Diocese Drug Treatment Center in the Bronx for a tour. Both Thayer and the attorney general were dressed to the nines. They exited the subway together into what seemed to them like a war zone. Boarded-up buildings were covered in graffiti, the sidewalks were cracked everywhere, and there were chain-link fences topped with wire. Syringes were scattered everywhere, and everything looked like a mess. Their tour included the clinic, where addicts slumped over metal folding chairs stared with astonishment at the neatly dressed Ecuadorian attorney general. The attorney general was silent for some time after their tour. He then turned to Thayer and told her, "I get it." In the end, Ecuador helped orchestrate a highly secretive raid in 1992 on the Reyes-Torres drug family. This resulted in the arrest of key family members and the seizure of numerous sophisticated weapons. Now, language skills may be helpful, but nothing is more helpful than helping somebody take a walk in another person's shoes. For more stories like this, please visit the archives of the Association for Diplomatic Studies and Training at adst.org.
3: My passion for small business definitely started. I mean, it's been a through line. First, it was agriculture where I lived growing up. And then in the Peace Corps, I mean, the people that had the most thriving lives had their own business. Now, in the Peace Corps, that meant they had, you know, they sold bread on the corner, or they had, you know, an eggs, or they, whatever it was. So you have to think of business in a micro standpoint, right? Or these women being able to just sell some vegetables so then they could buy uniforms for their kids, schooling, you know, things like that. The biggest thing in a lot of these communities is you have to pay for basic health care. So first it was, whether it was South America or West and Southern Africa, really seeing how micro businesses, particularly with women, just absolutely allowed them to do education, healthcare, basic functionalities for their families. And then when I got really started focusing back home, there was two things. I was so passionate about the small business market, and if you call it that, in the U.S., but then I was shocked at how hard it is to launch and grow a business here. And in fact, it could be easier in some developing countries, which is kind of interesting. So I really just got super passionate about how do we bolster the small business environment in the U.S., particularly for women, people of color, U.S. veterans, or folks like I grew up in rural environments that don't have complete access. If you look at communities that are thriving, if they have a very strong Main Street, they have a very strong small business community. And they tend to be, you know, the biggest job creators in these communities. They also support each other. You have better safety. I mean, it just, and the towns that, like where I grew up in Texas, that have died, quote unquote, are really ones that just didn't have the infrastructure and the access to capital for thriving long-term small business communities. So I'm very passionate about it, you know, and if you look at the population on the continent of Africa or India and how many young people there are just booming in their access now to technology and the internet and mobile, I think you're just going to see this awesome convergence of more and more business owners in these countries. Right now, I happen to be focused back at home, but it's something I'm really excited about globally.

0: It's that time, it's that music. We're coming to the end of the episode, but not before giving Elizabeth the chance to answer one last question from our dubious Aunt Deb.
1: I'm a strong believer of America first. How does helping people in far-off places put me first?

That wasn't just my aunt. It was my entire family. Remember where I'm from. I'm going to give the answer I gave in 2003 and the answer I'll give now. And in 2003, you know, it was, I wanted to go learn and learn from other cultures and bring that back to the United States. That was something really important to me personally. And it was less about that I was going to go save the world on the other side. I would say, if I'm looking now through the perspective of somebody who is very America first, ironically, there is, I don't think, any better training program to bring a young person back to dominate any job in the United States than somebody who was in the US Peace Corps. I got paid $200 a month. So let's just talk about the cost here. It was very low. And I learned skill sets, you know, whether it was language, culture, understanding other communities, building something from nothing, all of these things. And I come back and now I run, you know, $100 million company. And I think that it really behooves and supports the America First notion to send people overseas, let them learn, and bring that back here. I think it's very powerful. On the flip side, if I really look at whether it was the work I did with the UN or the work I did with the Peace Corps, grateful nations tend to be good partners. And so the cost, and look, I do a lot of work with US veterans, and you talk to a veteran who's been in Afghanistan, who's been in Iraq, and the juxtaposition between if they would go into a village and actually do clean water projects as a soldier versus going in and, you know, extracting or fighting, and the goodwill that's exchanged there and the peace that comes out of that. Talk to a soldier, and that's when you will get, I think, your best communication answers on that. Finally, you know, if you look at Africa and the resources that we need in the United States, for example, and the trade that we need, and or India, Mexico, I think having good trade partners also means that we're helping them build infrastructure, we're helping them build a solid education system, we're helping them build important foundational health needs. That makes good economic partners for us. So again, if I go from an America First persona, I want highly trained, educated young people coming back and working here. I want trade partners with strong infrastructures. And I want that notion that we are a great country that is helping. And so when we need help, they're there, is the way I look at it. And it is a fraction of a fraction of a fraction of our national budget. That's the other thing, is that it is such a, like, if you look at the dismantling of USAID, unfortunately, that was a tiny, tiny fraction of the overall U.S. budget. Anyone, whether it's military service, whether it's Peace Corps, whether it's your, you know, the Jesuits out serving, or you look back here at AmeriCorps, it absolutely, I just think, creates, like, I will put that resume on the top when I'm hiring people. I just think it creates someone who is culturally adept. Again, they're entrepreneurial. They know how to work with folks. They've had been through probably tough conditions that they got through the other side. I just think from an American workforce standpoint, it's also just so important. And then I just fundamentally believe in service. I mean, I would love to be like Israel and require everyone to do 2 years of service. And they don't have to be it could be military, or it could be, you know, Peace Corps, AmeriCorps, whatever that is. But I just think we would be better for it as a nation.

0: Huge thanks this week to Elizabeth for taking time from her busy schedule to share her stories with us. Elizabeth Gore is the co-founder and president of Hello Alice, a financial technology, or fintech, that provides access to capital, connections, and education to over 1.5 million entrepreneurs while helping corporations increase engagement with small businesses. Elizabeth previously served as entrepreneur-in-residence at Dell Technologies. She's an investing limited partner with Portfolio Fund and an advisor to Ring Ventures, a Texas A&M-oriented investment fund. She's also part owner of the Gore Family Vineyards in Sonoma County. Following her time in Bolivia as a Peace Corps volunteer, Elizabeth worked for President George H.W. Bush's Points of Light Foundation, the Texas A&M Foundation, and Share Our Strength. She is the Emeritus Chair of the United Nations Global Entrepreneurs Council and previously served the UN for nearly a decade at the UN Foundation as the Vice President of Global Partnerships, where she founded grassroots efforts like Nothing But Nets and Girl Up. People magazine named her as one of its top 100 women. Fast Company called her one of the most creative people in business, and Entrepreneur magazine listed her as a woman to watch. She's a contributor to Inc. magazine and Yahoo Finance. She's also the host of the Big Idea podcast. To learn more, join Elizabeth on social media at Elizabeth Gore USA or on HelloAlice.com. You've been listening to Soft, Powerful Stories, a program dedicated to the proposition that any positive U.S. engagement in the world is better than no U.S. engagement in the world. Forget politics, academia, or the office. These are soft, powerful stories told by people who lived them. Is what happens in Kinshasa really important in Kansas? Should an Idahoan care about the problems of an Indonesian? The answer is yes, but Soft, Powerful Stories gives the human story center stage. People can debate the virtues of global soft power, but no one, from Osaka to Omaha to Ouagadougou, can deny the magic of these encounters. Each episode begins and ends in the United States with a foreign adventure in between. For more on the guests, photographs, and an opportunity to leave feedback, please visit softpowerfulstories.org. 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

So documentary has its own really great value because it has a long life, you know. Journalism do not want to invest any time to have a thorough investigation of any piece of work. Well, that's true, because time is money.

feature documentary will really reshape the American's consciousness and America's historical context from multi-perspectives, from women's perspective, from people of color, from the whites, from professionals, and from babysitters, from grandmas. Yes.

0: there a minute, buddy. 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
2: 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What brings you back to the old neighborhood?
0: Just looking for the best pal.

0: Say, Bill, you sure have taken on some weight. 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
1: Uh-uh, Eddie. Lay off the applesauce.
0: Well, this sure is a pleasant surprise. Why, it was only last night we were talking about you.
1: Don't say.
0: Yes, sir. And how we laughed about our old kid days.
1: Some gag. There was Freckles and Fat and Hambone and Red and another little pal I'll never forget. My little black dog, Ted.
0: Hey, Bill, do you remember how we used to slide down your old cellar door?
1: Do I remember? Yes, that's when you would shout, "Hey, Ma, come down here quick and take these splinters out."
0: Oh, and when your sister's beau would call, of course, they'd want to be alone.
1: Yes, but we'd stay right there until he bought each kid an ice cream cone.
0: Wouldn't it be wonderful to have another chance to be those barefoot boys again with patches in our pants?

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1: I can't help it, Bill. I don't know a face in the crowd going by.

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1: Hey, do you want to improve your neighborhood while having fun with your friends? 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

When I was about 10 years old, I discovered the magic of the answering machine, back when my family still had a home phone. I realized one day that you can actually set that message that people hear when they call to leave you a message, and I became obsessed with it. I decided that I should create a little weekly questionnaire

happened to call our family home phone. So I would change it once a week and say, hello, you've reached the Reardon family. Please leave a message and include your favorite color. Hello, you've reached the Reardon family. Please leave a message and include your favorite singer. And it went on and on and on for weeks. My poor mom had to warn all her friends that Haley had a new project. But one week during that experiment, my grandmother called. And she left her message, and then at the end she said, oh, and Patsy Cline. The question, of course, was who's your favorite singer? And I'd never heard of Patsy Cline at the time, but I remember going over to my grandmother's house, and she pulled out her records, and she played me I Fall to Pieces. And she told me about how when she was a teenager, she would get all dolled up for the local town dances. And she'd make sure and get there 20 minutes early just so that she could ask the DJ to play that song. So she could dance with a boy to a slow song in her best dress. And years went by, and I never forgot that story or that image of my grandmother in an empty ballroom requesting a Patsy Cline song. And then a few summers ago, I ended up helping to take care of her when she had really bad dementia and no longer had any idea what planet she was on or who any of us were. And I tried everything, and the only thing that would bring her back to the moment was when I put on Patsy Cline. She would say, that voice, I know that voice. And for a second, she was with us again. So I wrote this song about those very, very long days I spent trying to remind my grandmother of her own life. And it's called 200 Years Old.

how Jelly Roll Morton struck jazz gold in the Emerald City. You're on The Soundbeat. New Orleans, Kansas City, Harlem. These early hotspots are synonymous with the explosion of jazz in the 20s and 30s. But many big-name artists made their way out west, and none bigger than Jelly Roll Morton, the man who claimed to have invented the whole genre. Here he is in a Victor recording, Seattle Hunch, from 1929.

0: hadn't followed a woman to Seattle, but he stayed for the gambling. He'd win big in the underground nightclubs and speakeasies prevalent in the city's Jackson Street area, but he'd also lose big. In fact, he even wrote this tune as a nod to a feeling he'd get when his luck was about to shift. Lots of gamblers claim to have such abilities, but Morton even predicted his own death. Find out more by typing jelly in the search bar at soundbeat.org. 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I'm Brett Barry.
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20: Welcome, friends, to another edition of Economic Update, a weekly program devoted to the economic dimensions of our lives and those of our children. I'm your host, Richard Wolff. Today's program is devoted to socialism. Yes, I know, we are hearing more and more about socialism here in the United States. The recent elections added more socialists to the U.S. Congress, and there are more coming. And that has meant that people have kind of woken up, might even say they are woke in a certain way, to the return of socialism to the political conversations here in the United States. Clearly, I'm glad of it. I'm happy to see it. Why? Because for the last 75 years, there's been effectively a taboo, a ban. As bad as most religious institutions have ever banned the people they couldn't tolerate to listen to. It was called the Cold War, but it didn't stop very much, even though the Cold War ended with the implosion of the Soviet Union. That happened now 35 years ago, and still we had it. And it meant something, this closing down the whole discussion of socialism. For most of the time, since 1945, anything having to do with the Soviet Union, our great enemy, we were told, which was Marxism, anarchism, socialism, communism, and you can fill in a few more, were all banned as equally terrible, awful, and evil. Well, socialism is an enormously important movement around the world. It didn't stop elsewhere the way it did here. Almost nowhere the way it did here. Which means, while we think socialism is newly emergent, it isn't. It's just new here, and even here it wasn't before 1945 the way it did become afterwards. So I've got to talk about this, and part of my task has to be to kind of bring people up to date, if they haven't done it for themselves, about all the evolutions of understanding of socialism that kept growing and developing over the last 75 years, everywhere else, except in a United States that couldn't face that reality. Okay, so let's go. Socialism begins roughly two centuries ago, maybe a little bit more, but it isn't that old. It comes into being.

or it assigned to your family until you died. You didn't go around getting paid a wage by an employer. There were no such things. Radically different. Capitalism broke out of that system. It replaced the lord and serf organizing of the economy with the employer-employee. It freed, in quotation marks, the worker from being tied to the land and the lord into which he was born. It made the worker free, but then he had to go find someone to pay him. In the old feudal days, the lord took care of what was his property, a little bit like he took care of his horse. He took care of his peasants, his serfs. Under capitalism, no, you were free, but that freedom was a problem. Anyway, capitalism is what emerged out of the revolts of feudalism. By the way, those revolts were bloody and violent. The civil wars in Britain in the 17th century. The French and American revolutions in the 18th century. I could go on. But the feudals didn't give up without a fight, and the capitalists had to take the fight to them. And they did, in what were terrible revolutionary upheavals that changed the world. When the capitalists won in those revolutions, when they outlawed feudalism, they outlawed the lord-serf relationship. For those of you who don't know, there were ceremonies when the serfs were freed, were told, you're now nobody's serf. Just as dramatic as Abraham Lincoln with the proclamation declaring that the slaves weren't slaves anymore, as of this hour, on this day, they were free people. The serfs were freed. Capitalism replaced feudalism. And it did it with a promise. Very, very important. It promised the mass of people, because, you know, the capitalists were, as they always are, a minority. The people who have money, the capitalists, who can invest it to make more money, that's always a small minority. And they knew if they were going to succeed in breaking out of feudalism, which they had to do because the feudal lords kept limiting them, attacking them, making it impossible for them to invest their money and grow their businesses. In order to defeat the feudals, they had to get the mass of the serfs on their side. The feudals tried to keep them there. So they broke away. And they promised things to the mass of people. What did they promise? Well, the French Revolution. They had those three slogan words that appeared everywhere. Liberty, equality, fraternity. You know who were deeply moved by those slogans? The first leaders of the United States. The Adams, Jefferson, all of them. They were caught up in these spectacular promises. We're going to bring a new world, a world of liberty, equality, and fraternity. And the American Revolution added democracy. Those were the four promises. We will all be equal. Thomas Jefferson's view for America was a nation of farmers and craftspeople, individuals. Not big manors run by feudal lords. No. Little businesses. He got the idea from a British revolutionary named John Locke, who said an economy should be organized so that each man, they only dealt in men, women were invisible, each man should have only as much wealth as he himself can work with. The farm should not be bigger than what the person on the farm could do. No employer with lots of employees, not the vision for America
of Thomas Jefferson. Now, he lost.

And in that losing out, I have my message. Capitalism promised, but never could deliver, liberty, equality, fraternity, and democracy. Which meant that right from the beginning, right from capitalism emerges out of feudalism in Europe in the 18th century, in the United States in the 19th century, right from the beginning, there were people who said, wait a minute, we're bringing in capitalism, but we're not bringing in liberty, equality, fraternity, and democracy. That became a struggle. That became a debate. Wait a minute, we're not doing it. We're allowing some people to have wealth that accumulates so that they can employ other people. That's not equality. And what people with money can do is not what people without money can do. It showed up in the American Constitution right at the beginning. Who's allowed to vote? Well, the decision made was to allow only a minority of Americans at that time fighting for the revolution, many of them dying in the revolution, could not vote. Voting was limited to white people, male persons, and owners of property. Those were a minority in our country at the time. And that right away signaled that the people who were interested in developing capitalism, the ability to make money by employing other people and plowing that money back in, all of that was not acceptable to many of the people who wanted the capitalist revolution because they thought it would bring liberty, equality, fraternity, and democracy. And those people who demanded that are the people whose thinking evolved into, early in the 19th century, a new movement that was not pro-feudal, didn't want to go back to feudalism, accepted capitalism, but wanted a better kind of new capitalist society. Those people later on evolved, it took some time, into a group of people who were critical of capitalism. Why? Because they figured out that the problem standing in the way of liberty, equality, fraternity, and democracy was capitalism itself. That the revolution that had brought capitalism out of feudalism hadn't gone far enough. It was the capitalists, the people who were rich and powerful because they had the money to be employers, who were holding back what was promised. That's when socialism began. It was the critique of capitalism made by the people who had fought for that capitalism, who had been part of the revolution out of feudalism. The heroes, in many cases, of that revolution became the critics when that what they fought for didn't deliver what it had promised. Okay, we've come to the end of the first half of today's show. In our second half, which we'll go to in a moment, we're going to talk about how that movement of critique of capitalism, how and why it has evolved from that point 2 centuries ago to where we are now.

0: Welcome back, friends, to the second half of today's economic update. Devoting our entire program to the discussion of socialism, I want to pick up early in the 19th century, middle of the 19th century, as the socialist movement identifies itself, comes to use that word to define what? To define the people who are critical of capitalism, not in the interest of going back to feudalism or slavery or anything before. These are progressive people who want to move forward, but they want to deliver on capitalism's promise, the liberty, equality, fraternity, and democracy. And the problem they have is that capitalism not only doesn't deliver those things, but really delivers something very different, full of enormous problems, which I'm going to sketch now, because the problems that fueled the initial socialists of the early 19th century remain, basically, the problems that animate socialists today. Number one, capitalism has a tendency towards inequality. It makes some people rich and other people poor. Now, it used to be a difficult point for me to make to people because they like to believe, particularly here in America, that we're all in the big middle class. And you know, for a while in the 20th century, after World War II was over, you could kind of make that case because the American working class really did, for a short time, achieve remarkable high standards of living. But that's all gone. In this country, a few weeks ago, we celebrated, our media anyway, that one of us was going to become a trillionaire. You know, Elon Musk. Yeah, that's true. But at the same time, millions of Americans are living paycheck to paycheck. The problems of our economy are staggering. The loss of benefits from the government, the loss of security in your job. It's been pretty rough now for decades and no sign of it changing. In other words, the tendency to inequality, even though it's interrupted from time to time when people rise up like they did in the 1930s, nonetheless, pretty soon the tendency resumes. And with extreme wealth goes political corruption. No, I don't mean the kind where you bribe the fellow to do something. I mean the corruption that comes when political parties depend on donations from rich people to function. And by now, both our major parties do that, which allows the people with wealth to control the politics, which, of course, they want to do because that's how they protect their wealth. So the capitalism that makes some very wealthy then creates the corruption of the politics, so the people who have votes can't do anything about the situation. Socialists focus on that. The second problem capitalism has and has never solved is what it calls the business cycle. The fluctuations, the upturns, the downturns, the recessions, the depressions, the inflations, the economy up, the economy down. That creates enormous insecurity for everybody who has a job. You can't know whether next year the business will or will not be in a crisis. The crises come on average every 4 to 7 years, so you're going to have many of them to get through in your lifetime. People are upset about that. They don't like that. They don't want that. And then there's a despoiling of our climate and our natural environment, which has become an important part of culture, particularly in the last 50 years. Well, that's enough. That, what I've just summarized, blocks liberty, equality, fraternity, or democracy. We don't have a democracy because we don't allow really a one-person, one-vote participation. Musk has said he's going to give Mr. Trump and the Republicans $100 million. I can't do that. I don't have that. I can't influence anybody the way Mr. Musk can. Where's the democracy? Where's the equality? And liberty? I'm not at liberty to participate in my government the way Mr. Musk is. The system didn't work. And the socialists are the movement that emerges that says that. And it really got going by the middle of the 19th century. It's about 150 years ago. It's not that long. One of the first things that socialists did is split over something. And that's very important because that continues to be an issue. The split happens in the 1860s, and it occurs between those that are socialists and want to change the economy in order to build a better society, to go beyond not just lord and serf, but beyond employer and employee to a new economic system that will build in the liberty, equality, fraternity that capitalism promised but never delivered. Then there were other socialists that said, no, the real obstacle to what we want isn't so much the economics, although we see your point there, they said. It's the government. It's the government that really holds us down. And we've got to smash that government, get rid of it. Those people were called anarchists, and they had developed movements together with the socialists, but there was this difference of opinion. Should you focus on the economic structure, or should you focus on battling the government? When Karl Marx emerges as the great thinker of socialism, he works together with the great thinker of anarchism at that time in the 19th century, a Russian named Bakunin. Marx was German. All across Europe, this issue was fought out. And ever since, anarchists and socialists have sometimes worked together, sometimes disagreed, and worked apart and been angry at each other. We want to focus on the government. We want to focus on organizing labor unions. It's a different mentality, a different focus. But I want you to be aware that it's by people who share the critique of capitalism, but who disagree on this issue of the state in particular. How important is it? How much of a focus of the socialist should be on criticizing and dismantling the state? Then a second split occurred at the end of the 19th century. Another split. This time it was between people who agreed that capitalism has to go, who agreed on the fundamentals of why capitalism isn't appropriate, but who had a strategic disagreement. One of them said the only way to get beyond this system is to make a revolution, to seize power by having enough of the people refuse to continue life as it normally is, and to demand a fundamental change. That is the way to go. They were inspired by what happened in Paris in 1871, when that's what the workers did. They rose up, took over the government, and ran that city, the capital of France, under the name the Paris Commune. But there were many other socialists who disagreed. The capitalists have an army. The capitalists control the cops. They will overwhelm us. We have to travel a different road. We have to organize political parties, win over voters, and get ourselves elected to the parliaments that capitalism had set up everywhere. Congress, we call it in our country. Parliaments elsewhere. And they split. And in case you're interested, it was the Germany where they split. And that was because socialism was more developed in German-speaking Europe than in other parts by the end of the 19th century. So Edward Bernstein was the great proponent of organizing in political parties what was called evolutionary socialism. And on the other hand, a Polish woman who became a German activist, Rosa Luxemburg, who was a proponent of revolutionary upheaval. And both of their writings are available in English, and you can acquaint yourself with them. They split, and the socialist movement split between those who advocated revolution and those who advocated party politics. And that has been a tension, and sometimes working together, sometimes separately, just like the anarchists and the socialists who had split earlier. It's an ongoing tension. That was shifted again in 1917 when the Russian socialists made a revolution. And they succeeded, to everyone's surprise, theirs included. So now that's shifted things a little bit towards the revolution path, because it worked, whereas the Socialist Party path hadn't worked anywhere. The Germans had gone the furthest with it. They were the number two party in their country, but they hadn't gotten power until after World War I. After World War I, socialist parties began to do very well. After World War II, they began to do even better. Many European countries, in case you don't know, have been governed by socialist political parties. Still, the debate goes on. Party revolution. In the largest country on earth at the time, China, it once again, the pendulum swung over to revolution. And what did all these socialists do? Well, in a sense, they all focused on the government. This is a crucial, crucial point. They focused on the government. Why? Because whether they were anarchist or socialist, whether they were political party activists or revolutionaries, if you think about it, they're all focused on the government, the state. They want to take it either by voting or by revolution, because they think that's the way they have to go to make the transition beyond capitalism to that better society which really institutionalizes liberty, equality, fraternity, and democracy. And in a way, the greatest achievement so far is the People's Republic of China, because they came up with a government that is coexisting with a private sector, so they have a little bit of both, and the Communist Party and the Socialists control how all this works, and they have gotten an economic growth that is the solution to the poverty of the world. But have they resolved the question of socialism? I don't think so. And here's the reason why. In all of these discussions, the idea was the government, seizing the government, is how we're going to get it done. And yet, in every case we have, after they've seized the government, that next step, using it to get beyond the employer-employee relationship, has not been accomplished. It's an open question whether the Chinese, who are in the best position to do this at this moment, will go in that direction, will transform their society so it isn't anymore employer-employee. Will they see the issue that way? Well, that's how socialism will develop, around the answer to that question, unless we're all surprised and it's answered somewhere else by something other than the folks in China. But that's where socialism is. And that, those are the issues that confront the DSA and everybody who's getting interested in socialism in the United States now. Thank you all for your attention. I hope this responds to what many of you have asked me to do. If not, let us know. And in any case, I look forward to speaking with you again next week.
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2: 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Istanbul was Constantinople. Now it's Istanbul, not Constantinople.

0: written by Jimmy Kennedy and Nat Simon. Istanbul, not Constantinople, tells a humorous tale of the city's 1930 name change. The four lads recorded the song 500 years after Constantinople became the capital of the Ottoman Empire. It wasn't Jimmy Kennedy's first geographically themed song. The Irish songwriter was also famous for Isle of Capri and South of the Border, both recorded by Frank Sinatra. The song represents another one of those musical history dividing lines. Fans of different age brackets will probably recognize either this version or its famous cover by They Might Be Giants on the 1990 album Flood. This episode was co-written by Syracuse University student Andrew Frazier as part of the Soundbeat class partnership. 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I'm Brett Barry.
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2: 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On Saturday, August 29th, the Bundy Museum presents Metal Night at the Museum, live in the Annex Theater. The Annex is located behind the historic Harlow Bundy House at 129 Main Street on Binghamton's west side. 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Once again, that is Metal Night at the Museum, Saturday, August 29th at the Bundy Museum.

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0: Stars of Fire by Adrienne Villanova. This is Democracy Now!, democracynow.org. I'm Amy Goodman. Half of the world's 7,000 spoken languages could be lost by the end of the century. Experts estimate a language is lost every 2 weeks. Quechua is the most widely spoken indigenous language in the Americas, with approximately 7 to 10 million speakers, primarily in Peru, Bolivia, and Ecuador. But as with so many indigenous languages, Quechua is still vulnerable due to broader cultural pressures and discrimination. We turn now to the documentary film, Runasimi. The film follows Fernando Valencia, a Peruvian voice actor, indigenous activist, radio host, and single dad, who's dubbed many online clips of animated movies into Quechua from his home in Cusco, Peru. The film follows as Fernando pursues his most ambitious goal yet, to fully dub Disney's animated classic The Lion King into Quechua with the help of his 8-year-old son, Dylan. This is the trailer for the film.
1: Thank you for calling the Walt Disney Company. How may I assist you?
2: Hi, my name is Fernando Valencia. And I'm calling from Cusco, Peru, in South America. And I have a project that consists of dubbing a Disney film to a language that has never had a dubbed version. The language I'm referring to is Quechua, which is the second official language here in Peru. I know this is a random request, but I was wondering if you can please contact me with the right person, or maybe it's the legal department that I could approach first.
1: Yes, sir, I'll be happy to assist you, and I'll gladly connect you to our legal department. All right, I'm connecting you now. You have a magical day.
3: There are 10 million Quechua speakers that have never seen a blockbuster movie in their own language. My dream is to show the movie in different communities.
4: This will all be mine?
3: That's good, but you sound like a teenage
5: Simba.
3: There are so many great movies we've all enjoyed. So why the hell can't the Quechua children enjoy them too? Just don't do it like this. Let me show you. This will be mine. Like that. I will never let this language die. It's more than a language, it's a worldview. He is my motivation. He pushes me to do this. I think that if it wasn't for him, I probably wouldn't be here, and none of this would have happened. Noca means I. It comes from the heart. I've been playing around with my voice since I was a kid, and now I want to use it for this.
4: Could this will all be mine?
3: Exactly.
0: That's the trailer for the documentary film Runasimi, which will be playing in New York this weekend at the Firehouse Cinema downtown. I had the chance to sit down with the film's director, Augusto Zagata, and the film's subjects, Fernando Valencia and his son Dylan Valencia, in New York this year. I began by asking Augusto about the making of the film, specifically about the meaning of the title Runasimi.
6: Runasimi means language of the people in Quechua. So that's how Quechua people would refer to their language themselves. And yeah, it's been an amazing journey to work on this film next to Fernando and Dylan and our whole team for the last 8 years. I have almost 9 years in the making of this film. And I won't lie, it took us a little bit longer than we expected, but I wouldn't change anything of how we've done this. And on the question of why this film is important, this is a film about Quechua. Quechua is a language spoken by 10 million people. It's the most spoken indigenous language in all of South America and our region. Four of them live in Peru. And and a lot of people don't know that about this language. So to me, it was important to shine a light in Fernando's project, because I feel like through his project, we use that anecdote to explore bigger themes, such as language discrimination. And we also see the story of Fernando passing his cultural heritage to his son. I think this is an urgent story because people right now in Peru, indigenous people, they are not, I think, treated fairly in general in Peru.
0: You yourself are Peruvian, Peruvian American.
6: I am Peruvian. My mother is from Cusco, but I am from Lima. I am not Quechua and I am not indigenous. But I've had the honor, you know, to be able to tell Fernando's story. Fernando himself is Quechua. And I think this story is important and urgent because indigenous people in Peru are fighting for basic rights to, you know, like having water, electricity, healthcare, education in their own language. And so somebody could think that this is not important, but they also have the right to access of entertainment in their own language. So to me, it was important to shine a light in Fernando's story and just be able to emphasize the power of film as a medium for oral language and to try to maintain it alive.
0: If you, Fernando, can talk about why it's so important to translate what you do, these films from Western culture, and not always, because you're doing things translating from Spanish into Quechua as well in Peru. Talk about where you grew up and why you do what you do.
5: Thank you so much. First of all, I want to say Alilian Chupanay Imeinalian Kashanki, no kaiku ancha kusiska and kashaiku tarikuiku kai Mosok York, ni mancha is like New York but in Quechua, Mosok York, kai yaktapi hinaspam willyasaiki. I am gonna tell you my story. I was born in Cusco City, but I passed my first years with my mother in the countryside. She was a teacher. She is retired, and so that's where I learned the Quechua, because in the 90s most kids in the countryside just spoken Quechua, so now they speak Spanish as well, and that's how I learned to speak Quechua. And then when I was around 25, I guess, I saw kids watching movies in the countryside, because most of them, they don't have TV, they don't have internet. Actually, they just have the TV, the device, and the DVD reproducer, and then they go to the city, sell some stuff, food, potatoes, or whatever they harvest, and then the parents bring them. They can't afford toys or things like that for their entertainment, and they just buy discs of movies, and this is the entertainment. But what I saw, it's they saw the movies in Spanish, in Spain, David movies, and then they even don't understand what was going on in the movie.
0: So they just watch.
5: They just watch and laugh with some physical jokes, you know, but they didn't understand. And then I asked them, hey, what's going on in the movie? And they said, I don't know, right? And that's why I decided to, hey, why if I try do the same voices and create the dubbing process for this in a short clip? And the response of these kids was really, really amazing, because they finally understood, but just a short clip. That's why we decided to, hey, why if we dub a full movie, right? And here is why. Because most of the indigenous language hasn't a written. They don't have the way to write. In Quechua is the same. And then most of the communication is oral. Right, and then how I can figure out to preserve the language without writing? We have this device, the phones, the audiovisual, the media now, and I said, okay, this is the way how I can preserve the language, because it's losing.
0: I want to go to clip number two. It's you describing why speaking in Quechua, preserving this language, is so important.
2: Our language, Quechua, to me, it's like life itself. In Spanish, I can say many things, but in Quechua, I can say what I really feel. What truly comes from my heart. There's the bull. Quechua speakers have always been treated like second-class citizens. In the past, people would have to speak it in secret. To this day, when you speak Quechua, people will look at you like you are worthless. That's why people won't speak it. That's why we are losing it.
0: That's another clip from Runasimi. Translated into English from Quechua means the language of the people. And we're speaking to Augusto Zagara, who is the director, but also the voice you just heard, Fernando Valencia, who this film is about. And now we're also joined by his son, Dylan. He was very young at the time. He's a few years older. It's hard to recognize him at 14. But Fernando, before I ask Dylan a question, that is so beautiful, the way you describe your indigenous language being your heart, expressing your soul. Talk about how it's threatened.
5: Yes. So each language in the world, especially the indigenous language, are very attached to the human relationships and also the relationship with the nature. And in Quechua, the most important thing, it's think in the other before think about yourself. It's why when you say hello, let's say hello or good morning, right? You say alilanchu, which means it's everything all right because I am aware, I am care of you, right? And then, yeah, that's why the language comes from the heart. And it's a beautiful thing. And most people ask me, why should I learn Quechua, Runasimi? And I say, because you will discover yourself. That's why I made. I learned Spanish to communicate in my country because each document is in Spanish. I learned English to communicate with the world because English is split around the world. And I, fortunately, learned Quechua to talk with myself, with my most basic feelings.
0: Dylan, you're 14 years old now.
7: Yeah.
0: Did you learn Quechua in school?
7: I didn't. I didn't learn Quechua. But they teach it in a very basic way. There's like 1 hour a week of Quechua. So it is very hard to actually learn it and not just memorize a couple of words.
0: So you learn it from your father?
7: Yeah. I learned some words, some greetings. Yeah, but I have a very good way to pronounce the Quechua, I think, because of this training with
0: because
7: the
0: of
7: dubbing.
0: Your dad training you?
7: Yeah, like noca, I can say it a little bit better. Yeah, this was like when I was maybe 7 or 6.
0: Well, it's now preserved for all time.
7: Yeah.
0: Are you concerned about cultural imperialism bringing it to the Quechua people? The idea of bringing this movie as opposed to bringing out the voices of the Quechua people to the world?
5: Yeah. Most people ask me the same question. Yes, why you are bringing imperialism into Quechua, a peaceful country, a peaceful culture? And I said, But I'm not bringing them here. I am bringing the Quechua outside. I'm doing the opposite thing, and they don't even are noticing about this. What I'm doing is in the peaceful way to share the worldwide culture into small culture. And when I translate it, I am sharing our culture to the worldwide culture, taking something very iconic as the Lion King into a native language, but which is not a small thing. It's 10 million people speaking Quechua, and I say, why not?
0: I want to go to the final clip we have of Runasimi. We see Fernando teaching Dylan, a young Dylan, he's already 14, to jump into a haystack, but really, it's so much more.
2: Yeah. Okay, Dylan, you have to fly the hike. You have to fly. I don't know if I want to do this anymore.
8: Yeah, Dylan, vamos. Tú puedes.
2: Come on, you can do this.
8: Yeah? Tienes que volar hasta aquí.
2: Ready? You can jump this hike on three.
8: No.
2: One, two, ready. Come on. Fly. That was intense.
0: That's a clip from Runasimi. Augusto Zagata, you're the director. You filmed him for so many years. Why did you choose this clip?
6: To me, that clip was always really magical and really special, you know, and that scene means more. It's more about Fernando teaching Dylan to overcome a fear just through a game. It's like something that Fernando used to do when he was a kid, and he's pushing Dylan, and he's pushing him, and finally he does it. So I think it has a lot to do with what Fernando is trying to teach Dylan in general throughout the film.
0: As we begin to wrap up, Fernando, that scene, the radio audience can't see it, but you can imagine it, reminds me of the scene where you show the full Lion King to the community in the mountains. Describe where you chose your open-air theater.
5: It was an incredible experience to see the final result and the people, because nothing of this could have sense if the Quechuan people don't enjoy the final movie dubbed into their own language.
0: And it was particularly touching to see you with your parents. Describe that experience.
5: Oh, my parents, yeah. I think about the kids for the dubbing, but in the way I discovered the old people liked more, because most of them just saw the cartoons as something very far from them. But when they realized, my father came to me and told me to my ear, hey, this movie moves your heart and makes you cry.
0: That was Fernando Valencia and his son Dylan, and Augusto Zagara, the director of the new documentary Runasimi, playing in New York this weekend at the Firehouse Cinema at DCTV. I'll be moderating the Q&A on Monday at 3:30 there. Tonight I'll be in Middlebury, Vermont for a screening of the documentary Steal the Story, Please at the Dana Theater at 7:15 with Tia Lesson and Carl Diehl, the directors. It's great to be back. I'm Amy Goodman with Juan Gonzalez.
9: Hospitals in dozens of states are turning to a low-tech tool to save the lives of new mothers, wristbands. I'm Katherine Houghton, and this is your KFF Health News Minute. The silicone bands are stamped with three words, I gave birth. One goal is for healthcare workers to see them and check for postpartum complications, like low blood pressure. The bracelets also remind new moms to tell a doctor if they experience chest pain, headaches, or bleeding. Homeless people will not be automatically exempt from new Medicaid work rules. Taiwan Pugh in Montana is homeless and has seizures that make it hard to keep a job.
10: My Medicaid is still active, but when are they going to cut that off?
9: Pugh's medical condition may excuse him from work requirements, but getting the paperwork to prove he's too sick to work could be challenging, especially without a permanent address. There's more at kffhealthnews.org.
11: 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Once again, that is Be Denny, Friday, August 28th at the Bundy Museum.
12: What happened to international law in the wake of the Gaza genocide? Yes, the International Court of Justice, the International Criminal Court, rose to the challenge in a way, but the system was built in such a way that at least as a tool to stop a genocide in Gaza or the ethnic cleansing of Palestinians in the West Bank, it is useless. Even more useless, it is as a tool to rectify a momentous historical injustice that continues even more horrifically today.
13: That's Ilan Pape, and this is Alternative Radio. I'm David Barsamyan. This edition of AR features Ilan Pape on international law and the case of Gaza. The International Criminal Court is an independent judicial body that has jurisdiction over individuals charged with crimes against humanity, starvation, war crimes, and genocide. The Genocide Convention, which the U.S. has ratified, defines genocide as acts committed with intent to destroy, in whole or in part, a national, ethnical, racial, or religious group. In November 2024, after court deliberations on Gaza, the ICC issued arrest warrants for Israeli Prime Minister Benjamin Netanyahu and former Defense Minister Yoav Gallant. Israel denounced the ICC ruling as absurd and anti-Semitic. The U.S. response? It not only ignored the ruling, but leveled sanctions against ICC judges and lawyers. International law, to have any credibility, must be applied equally without fear or favor. Our guest today is Ilan Pape, an award-winning historian. He teaches at Exeter University in the UK. He was born in Haifa, Israel. From 1984 to 2006, he taught at the University of Haifa. Among his many books are A Very Short History of the Israel-Palestine Conflict and 10 Myths About Israel. He spoke at Brighton University in Brighton, UK. And now, Ilan Pape.
12: Gaza is an epicenter. The epicenter of an earthquake is usually the place where the worst damage is inflicted. In many ways, I do feel that Gaza, namely the genocide of Gaza, and the international reaction to the genocide, exposed in the starkest way possible as an epicenter what is wrong with the international system that we live in. It exposed what's wrong with our world, but it also uncovered, hopefully, a way forward not only for Gaza, for Palestine, or the Middle East, but for the world at large. It's difficult to say this when we have in mind the image of the destruction, of the dead, of the wounded, of the dispossessed, to say that this is a moment from which you can derive any optimism about the future. But I do believe, as an historian, that there are these moments in history where the worst is unfolding before our eyes, but the worst is also hiding deep, deep below a chance for a different kind of reality, because it is so bad, It is so cruel, it is so inhuman, that you do hope that it awakes a lot of people who disregarded what happened there, or were complicit in what happened there, who might have a different perspective now, or needed a different perspective, unfortunately, when such horrific genocide and ethnic cleansing are being daily televised and they cannot anymore claim ignorance of what's happening. I hope this is not too optimistic, but I do believe, again, from studying history, that there is this connection between a terrible moment and the awakening of what is better in humanity, whether it's compassion, whether it's solidarity, whether it is caring for someone and understanding that their fate is also strongly connected to your own fate. Time will tell, of course, if I'm right or not. Let me enumerate some of the bare realities that this human-made disaster area called the Gaza Strip has laid bare before us. Before doing that, let me preface by saying that the gap between those who recognize these terrible realities that were uncovered in the last 3 years and those who deny them is the gap between saving the Palestinians in the future and allowing the carnage to continue. It's the same gap between what you can do or cannot do for the people of Gaza and the way you relate to what you have seen, at least in the last 3 years, and of course, with a deeper understanding of what happened even in a much wider historical concept. Do notice, I did not say the gap between those who see these realities and those who do not see the realities, namely those who are ignorant of them. There's a difference between ignorance and denial. Anyone who is belonging to a government or an organization or as an individual who have the power to change the reality on the ground cannot claim ignorance about the most televised genocide of our time and its consequences. I wish it was the case that all we needed is to educate people and inform them of what happens and the implications of what happened. But what we need is not information. The information today is there. What we need is to refer to their morality, humanity, historical responsibility, to their vocation and accountability as politicians. And this is a far more difficult task ahead of us. Unlike so many members of civil society at large, with whom I engage, and many of you, I'm sure, are engaging in huge numbers, who through their willingness to know what really happened in Palestine since the arrival of Zionism and what unfolded during the Nakba of 1948 and what happened after 1948 in the history which the Palestinians call the ongoing Nakba, were willing to use that information or were prodded by this information to leave behind them their unconditional support in the past for Israel and their loyalty to the Zionist fabrications about the past and accepting the responsibility of their own countries and governments that in their name enabled the dispossession of Palestine and the Palestinians. Unlike these new members of the global solidarity movement that in the last 3 years joined the movement in unprecedented numbers, it seems that for most politicians who have the power to impact reality, the question is not what happened or how terrible it is what happened in Palestine or even how complicit they are in the catastrophe, but rather they ask themselves and they keep asking themselves how dangerous such an acknowledgement is to their careers and electoral future. But we should not despair of enumerating before them these bare realities that the epicenter of the human-made mega earthquake of Gaza had exposed. Here are some of them. Not all of them are globals, but all of them are issues that pertain directly to the future of Palestine or to the world at large within a framework that refuses to distinguish between what happens to the Palestinians and other injustices in the world. Let me begin with the collapse of the international legal system. I think that's probably one of the most important consequences. If we talk about Gaza as an epicenter of what happens to our systems in the world, I think it's a good place to start. What happened to international law in the wake of the Gaza genocide? It was built in 1945. The wish was to avoid another world war, another Holocaust. When the Human Rights Charter was drafted in 1948, and the United Nations was established in 1945 with all the relevant international tribunals which were meant to regulate international law and justice, still much of the world was colonized. And so the analysis behind what was wrong with the world and what should be done in order to overcome the realities of extremism were not done in consultation with the colonized world. The colonizers themselves, in a way, decided what is universal, what is international justice. And that comes back to bite us today, in the way that, for instance, so many people in the global south have little confidence in the international system as a fair system, but rather see it as a very biased idea and system that is not meant to serve them, but to serve what used to be the colonizers' world. And you can see it in the analysis. If you look at the documents of 45 to 48, when these people who took upon themselves this sacred mission to create an international system that would make sure that there's no Third World War, when you look at their analysis, you can see that when they talk about the charters and convention and organizations that would prevent such a calamity, they point out to communism, to Nazism, to fascism as the causes of extremism. And these ideologies are depicted as the destroyers of the Enlightenment. And so they are absolutely confident that you need to return the 19th century Enlightenment and its principles in order to build a better world. The very same Enlightenment that enabled, without any moral inhibitions, slavery, imperialism, colonialism, and settler colonialism. It was not until 1960 that the possible connection was recognized and international and internalized, recognized and internalized in Europe, the connection between the mass Western killing of millions of people in the Americas, in Africa, in Asia, in Australia, and the mass killing of Europeans by Europeans, including 6 million Jews. The German slaughtering of people in Namibia had much to do with the Holocaust as anti-Semitism and Nazism. The Anglophile Hitler was inspired by the British mass killing of millions of people in the Indian subcontinent, as he wrote himself. As a result of this recognition, and once physical colonialism came to an end in the 60s, in the 1960s, in the 1970s, it was possible for those who were regulating international law in the world to define colonialism, finally, as a violation of international law. But when it was suggested that also settler colonialism, not only colonialism, would be regarded as violation of international law, namely not only looking at countries that gained independence because the empires collapsed as legitimate victims of international law, but looking at the people who were eliminated to enable new countries to become independent, then this was too much for the international system to stomach as part of building a new world. So, not surprisingly, if you look at the discussions about the need to define settler colonialism as a violation of international law, the United States, Canada, Australia, New Zealand, in those days South Africa was still under apartheid, and Israel were the ones who objected most strongly than anyone else to the idea of defining settler colonialism as a crime against humanity and violations of international law. So settler colonialism until today is not recognized as a violation in international law, although at least the United Nations produced recently conventions about the rights of indigenous people. The trajectory that allegedly is making international law more inclusive, for instance, by its reference to colonialism and to indigenous rights, by its condemnation of racism, of apartheid and segregation, this inclusive attitude, for me, is still a comfortable ride for the ex-colonizers. What Gaza, or the genocide of Gaza, did, it exposed a case study that was very challenging in terms of people's political career, one that demanded a rehaul of the educational system, of re-evaluating trade and diplomatic relations with Israel. If indeed the system built in 1945 was to be applied to a settler colonial state that clearly violated international law and should have borne the consequences. Or put differently, the seemingly justified action the West was willing to employ against Iran, North Korea, and Russia, and in the case of the United States, Venezuela, and Cuba, or more individual prosecutions of dictators in Africa or war criminals in Serbia. When all of this, on the basis of a very logical analysis, supported by quite a lot of works of scholars and human rights organizations, when all of that had to be employed, or even part of it had to be employed against Israel, the system collapsed. The actions were needed against what in 1948 the international community regarded as the most important act of restorative justice. That is, they saw Israel, within the discussion of building a new world, they saw the establishment of Israel as an act of justice, almost of ultimate justice, for compensating the Jewish people, not only for the Holocaust, but for centuries of anti-Semitism. And how would they compensate the Jews for that? By building a Jewish state in Palestine. Although this should have been realized long before the genocide in Gaza, after it, it's surely something we have to reassess, whether this was a restorative act of justice or whether it was actually a momentous act of injustice against the Palestinian people. Such a drastic reference that we are asking now European politicians to adopt in view of the project that was European at heart proved too much for the system of international law. Yes, the International Court of Justice, the International Criminal Court, rose to the challenge in a way, but the system was built in such a way that at least as a tool to stop a genocide in Gaza or the ethnic cleansing of Palestinians in the West Bank, it is useless. Even more useless, it is as a tool to rectify a momentous historical injustice that continues even more horrifically today. This is not only because international law has no teeth or powers of sanctions. I claim that Western indifference and at times complicity towards the genocide in Gaza is the outcome of the project which the West, the EU, Europe in general, and later the United States, conceived, executed, maintained, and protected as an organic project of what they would call the Judeo-Christian civilization. The problem that now in 2026, as in 1882, could only be realized with coercion, destruction, and total violation of international law. So how could it be a project of civilization? if it needed so much violence to set it, to maintain it, to defend it. The unfolding, escalating violence toward the Palestinians should have triggered a soul-searching journey among those who established the project and still protect it today. A soul-searching journey, as I mentioned, millions of members of the civil society undertook in recent years, but not their politicians. The motive, as I noted, of the politicians, and I think that's why they are not joining us in what is so clearly necessary, is that so many of them are self-centered. So many of them see politics not as a vocation, but as a career. And as long as such moral stances would be deemed too risky for them in terms of their future, they will do their best either to shun away from taking action or obey obediently, as they do in this country, the pro-Israeli lobby. There were many shields protecting that this inclination of politicians to boldly engage with the project of Zionism as a misguided European solution to the problem of anti-Semitism. Bygones are bygones, claimed the American and Europeans who dominated the so-called peace process. Yes, history 4,000 years ago is relevant to the future of Palestine, but history of colonization in Palestine, going back to the late 19th century, and still continues, colonization that still continues today, is, and the connection between that history and the reality unfolding in front of our eyes, were deemed by those who dominated the so-called peace industry or peace process as a waste of time and unhelpful journeys into an irrelevant past. You can read it in the, you know, even in the biographies and autobiographies of those Americans who were involved in the so-called peace process, how they blame the Palestinians for being stuck in the past, and in the same sentence justify the Zionist claim that what happened 4,000 years ago justifies the colonization of Palestine. Of course, since the brutality of Israel was undeniable, this kind of shield or this kind of antidote was not enough to justify Western indifference, that is, the bygones are bygones. You had to claim that insisting on the historical context as the only entry point for understanding the violence of either the Hamas in 2023 or the Israeli genocide in its wake, you had to insist that such a demand to look at the historical context before making a moral judgment of what happened, you had to insist in order to shield Israel that this is an act of anti-Semitism or Holocaust denial. And in some places, it is even articulated in such a way. For instance, in the directive that German university get, you are not allowed to talk about historical context when you are analyzing what happened in the last 3 years in Palestine. And even we in British university know the pressures we get from the pro-Israeli lobby, claiming that if we provide a context to the Hamas attack and the Israeli reaction, we are immediately branded as anti-Semites and Holocaust deniers. I'm not underestimating the difficulties that politicians face in the world with dealing with Israel, in reconciling a state that in the political scene of the West is defined as the only democracy in the Middle East, a high-tech and military power with a vibrant LGBTQ scene in Tel Aviv and successful appearances both on the OECD and Eurovision charts. Well, it's very difficult to undermine this image. And how do you reconcile that image with the image that emerges from leading international human rights report, including by two Israeli human rights reports from the scholarly community and the United Nations that frame the country as an apartheid state? How do you reconcile the image and the reality? And of course, what really will trouble every Palestinian friend I have is that Palestinians have argued this for decades. And of course, nobody listened to them. But now that other non-Palestinian are arguing the same, suddenly there is a clash between the image in Western politics and the reality on the ground. Another shield of trying to reconcile the image and the reality was to claim that the brutality and violence are either acts of self-defense, as we heard from Israel when he talks about the genocide in Gaza, and when this was too unreal to accept because the images were beyond explanation as self-defense, then you had to say that these were exceptions that do not prove the rule. Instead, of course, of seeing that the violence, for what it really is, the principal method of implementing an immoral, an impractical, an unsustainable project of imposing a European Jewish state at the heart of the Arab world at the expense of the Palestinians with the aim of displacing and replacing them. This can only be done by brutality that had to escalate when it met later on the violence of the anti-colonialist movement. But these are not the kind of analyses that we are seeing. The figures of recent polls in Israel show you how wrong it is to assume that what we see is an exception and not the rule. It shows how inherently racist is the Israeli Jewish society, that these horrific policies are really fundamental features of the Zionist state and not actually exceptional attitudes and policies of that or other government of Israel or the actions or the views of a marginal political movement. 93% of the Israeli Jews supported the genocide. Similar numbers support the assault on Iran. There is no official figures for how many Israeli Jews support the treatment of political prisoners, the harassing of and killing of farmers in the West Bank, the people of South Hebron, the dwellers of refugee camps in the West Bank, and above all, the continued actions against the 2 million people living in the Gaza Strip. And one can add to it the treatment of the activists in the last flotilla that came to try and help the people in Gaza. We do not have polls for how these actions are perceived by the vast majority of Israeli Jews, but it would be beyond belief if the level of support would not be similar to the one for the genocide and the other actions I have just mentioned.
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12: At one point last month, there were 6 million people in the Middle East that became refugees because of Israel. Does this mass dispossession have anything to do with the core idea of Zionism? It's a question at times that we're not allowed to ask. We're very lucky that I'm asking this question and you're still here and I'm still here. God knows with this government and the next government you have if this would be possible. So let's enjoy this freedom for a moment of asking, is the problem Zionism? Became like the worst kind of anti-Semitism is to raise questions against Zionism. Does this mass dispossession that we are viewing today, so many people are without their homes, is it not because of the core idea of Zionism? A project of Jewish settlers encouraged by Europe and later the United States to settle in Palestine, replace and displace the Palestinians so that the nightmare of the Holocaust could come to a closure. There was, of course, a different way of dealing with that nightmare. And the Holocaust was a nightmare. The whole Second World War mass killing of people, not just Jews, millions of other people, were slaughtered. There was another way of dealing with it. One that is still open, by the way. But the road was not taken. No one, not, there was not one call from a European leader or European intellectual in 1945. There was not one call for the Jews of Europe to return, to stay, and rebuild a Europe that will produce antidotes to racism, fascism, and Nazism. There was no such call. But rather, all the famous intellectuals of Europe gave unconditional support to the idea of creating or building a European Jewish state outside of Europe. And Jews, first not in great number, but then quite massively, accepted the anti-Semitic notion. That's the whole idea of Zionism. They accept the anti-Semitic notion that Judaism is a race, a different nation. So that Jews cannot be Americans, they cannot be British, they cannot be German, they cannot be Moroccan, they cannot be Iraqis, because they are a different nations. And for that matter, the Jews who lived in Palestine cannot be Palestinians. And therefore, they have a moral right and material support to cede a homeland from other people to make the nation state for the Jews as a different race. For the West, in the emerging Cold War, it was important to have a Jewish state that would be the first to declare that there is a new Germany, a denazified Germany. They needed it because of the emerging Cold War. You needed West Germany to be legitimized, even before denazification of West Germany even began. The damage was so more acute because racism in the society, in European societies, remained untouched, with the consequences clear to us today. Because instead of dealing with racism, you actually pushed the most important victim of European racism outside of Europe. It was much easier in those days when the intellectual scenes was contemplating what was wrong and what was right of such a project to regard it as a huge achievement of the Judeo-Christian civilization and its enemies, and an antidote to its enemies in the East, be they communists or Muslims. Had at that moment in time the West recognized the contribution of Islam to that civilization that they called the Judeo-Christian civilization, the preservation of Palestine as an Arab country connected to Islamic civilization would have been a far more just project than the idea of turning it into a European Jewish state. For Christian fundamentalists then and now, the project is an ideal twin solution for their Jewish question. The Jews are not among them, are not among their midst, because they all go to Palestine, and are part of a divine scheme that will bring back Jesus Christ, resurrect the dead, and begin a new 1,000 years of Christ's reign in the world. Even before the genocide, the Gaza Strip exposed the cynicism of the military industry and its role as another shield that was meant to prevent a discussion of a situation that is not complex and is quite straightforward, unlike the claim of the Israeli propaganda. The military industry, it seems, was not content with testing cutting-edge lethal weapons by exporting them to post-colonial areas of feuds and conflicts or ruthless police forces. The real theater where you could test the efficiency of weapons was the Gaza Strip. And not surprising, the genocide increased dramatically the Israeli military arms sales, as it did before that in 2014 and in 2009. The epicenter, however, has exposed also an alternative way forward. First and foremost, it showed the gap between Palestine as a symbol of justice and liberation in the eyes of millions of people in the world, and the pro-Israeli stances of the political elites and mainstream media. This gap is not limited to a disagreement between electorates or civil society, societies and their government of what should be the policy towards Israel. It is a symptom of the gap between the civil societies and the governments on most issues that have a moral dimension.

from above and the concern of the society at large. That there is a connection between the indifference to the Palestinians and to the homeless in one's own society. That there is a connection between supporting the state of Israel with arms and high tech and financial aid and the privatization of what should be public services and the slave markets of the multinational corporation, the gig economy of the transit drivers, the expulsion of immigrants from the United States and the brutality of the police and the toleration of the immiseration and carnage in Palestine. These things are connected. They are not connected in our mind. They are connected in the real world. There is a need for a new kind of politics and a new kind of politicians, less self-centered and not ones who view the electorate as a ticket to a fresh or continued political career, but as vocation, responsibility, without outraged salaries and pension deals, as if they were managing a huge multinational corporation and not representing the people of the country. This other kind of politics would not have stood idle, I believe, in the face of the most televised genocide in our times. And where would these politicians come from is a good question. And I have a hope. And I ask myself, will the students who participated in the encampments in the campuses in solidarity with Palestine, the young people who marched in their millions for Palestine, who escalated their solidarity in actions such as Palestine Action, or boarded the flotilla to Gaza, will be they one day politicians not in marginal positions in parties, but with the power to make change? We have to believe that they will be. Otherwise, not only Gazans, not only Palestinians, not only Lebanese would continue to suffer, but also the world would be unable to collaborate on challenges that cannot be faced by one state alone, be it global warming, poverty, migration, or so on. We need more than just a new kind of politics. We need to ask why the courageous revolutionary movements of Occupy Wall Street, the Arab Spring movement, did not materialize into effective political movements. The answer is twofold in my mind. One has to do with the toxic impact of the established left parties on the revolutionary scene's possibility in the left, the social democratic parties of the West, and the establishment of the Democratic Party in the United States that became ring-wing parties in order to win the center in politics and chasing out those who demanded genuine socialist agenda. Not surprising, people who also identify openly and clearly with the cause of Palestine, which gave, of course, the excuse for people to oust them from such social democratic parties as anti-Semitic or, if they were Jewish, as self-hating Jews. These parties are not the solution or an alternative to the kind of politics that poisons us today. Then there is the more authentic left that ideologically and historically always made the connection between socio-economic justice in Palestine and yet still has not found a way to replicate the coalition that ad hoc brings millions to demonstrate for Palestine but cannot be replicated into a seriously political force that can be a powerful, transformative political factor or movement. This requires soul searching, even in that part of the left, about lofty secular positions, misaddressing and misunderstanding the power of identity politics in the Arab world in general and in the Levant, what we call in Arabic the Mashrik, in particular, that is Palestine, Syria, Lebanon, and Jordan. Only a dialogical front of religious and secular people, people of the left, and liberals with a modicum of humanity, green or otherwise, will be powerful enough to change politics from within, and as a consequence, adopt a policy that through sanctions and pressure would save at least the lives of thousands of Palestinians in the future. For a more fundamental change, for a decolonized, for a de-Zionized Palestine, we need changes in so many places, but I will just

0: mention few of them. And I'm talking about not pressuring Israel to stop the carnage, but changing fundamentally the reality in Palestine and making it a free country as part of a liberation and decolonization process. For that, we need an Iran that rids itself from its dismal human rights record. We need a new Arab world that navigates as it used to before the arrival of imperialism within the rich mosaic of groups that are there, some of them ethnocultural, some of them are religious on the one hand, and the need of people to live reasonable life. There are too many millions of people who are hungry and angry in the Arab world to make it an effective force of changing the reality. A world that hoped that newly founded nation states will offer economic welfare and individual freedoms. This transition from the past at the end of the Ottoman Empire was never allowed to mature and develop. But this process of transition was not allowed to mature by the arrival of imperialism and Zionism, especially when Palestine, Lebanon, and Syria were targeted by imperialism, and Palestine, of course, by Zionism. When they interfered, and they had, of course, they have done it in alliance, unfortunately, with local individuals and movement who wished to dominate and control after the Ottomans rather than sustain the fragile but durable, genuine coexistence of groups, faiths, and identities. And there's no better example than Palestine before 1948, when Muslim Christians and Jews coexisted. We're not romanticizing, we're not idealizing this coexistence, we are talking about it as a normal coexistence, when there is no existential danger to anyone. And therefore, yes, you can deal with the troubles that come in with a normal human society. But normal life, with all its problems, is something, ironically, Palestinians are craving for in the last 120 years. They want to have the normal problems of a human society. They're not even allowed to have that. With the exposure of these extensive cracks in the international system, also the cracks of the foundation of the State of Israel were exposed. The tragedy of Gaza is also a moment of opportunity because of that. History is not linear. History is cyclic. And once foundations have so much rot in them, they will collapse. But this could lead to a more misery unless we recognize what should fill the void that such inevitable disintegration would bring with it. Not only in Gaza, not only in Palestine, but in many, many parts of the world. If anybody thinks that you could limit the damage and the carnage and the destruction that are being now experienced by millions of people in Palestine, in Lebanon, in South Syria, if you think that you can limit that suffering to that part of the world alone, you are wrong. A war in the Gulf impacts the standard of living in the West, maybe will increase the realization that the future of the world, its economy, its social cohesion, its ability to deal with challenges such as global warming is connected to the world's attitude towards Palestine and Israel. And this is something that goes back to the fact that the world had decided that Palestine is such an important place. That is, the Western world decided that Palestine was such an important place that it had to be the place where Europe solves its own problems. Well, if they want, and I'm sure no Palestinians would object to it, if they want to let the Palestinians to have Palestine, the Palestinians would be the first one to be happy to say to the world, it's fine for us not to be connected to your problems, to your agenda, but you never allowed us such an independence. And as a good friend of mine used to say, and with this I would end, when I asked her, what would you think Palestinians will do if we are right and one day Palestine would be liberated and free? And she said, we will close the doors for 2 years, and we ask no one to come and visit us, no one to come and help us. We just want to be with ourselves for 2 years and to feel what does it mean really to be free and independent. Thank you.
1: I wonder if you could say a bit more about the significance of imperialism and particularly the importance of oil in the Middle East and the way that Western imperialism has therefore supported the Zionist cause. I'd be interested in your view on that.
0: Of course, oil plays a very important role in the, especially the American, but not only the American, not only involvement in the Middle East, but the wish to be a dominant economic and political force. However, I think that what is so unique about the Zionist project is that in order to make what for me looks almost an impossible project when it was first suggested, you needed a very powerful coalition to make it a reality, and you needed even a more powerful coalition to sustain it. And the coalition could not have been made only by people who thought that Israel is a financial asset or a factor that would ensure benefits in the field of energy, fossil energy, or petrol, and so on. You needed far more than that to make such a project a reality. You needed Christian fundamentalists who thought that Israel has to exist because they believed really that this is something that is part of a divine scheme. And do remember the politicians in the late 19th century that were willing to push Britain to occupy Palestine, and not only to occupy Palestine, to make Palestine a Jewish state. Some of them were Christian fundamentalists belonging to evangelical Christians. So it was not just economic interest. There was also ideological interest. And then you have something that is not necessarily connected to petrol, the arms industry, the securitization industry, even the pharmaceutical multinational corporation are very much vested in Israel, because the Israeli politicians are willing again and again to use the Israeli population as experiment for new drugs and so on. So you have to examine this international coalition, this powerful coalition, and understand that this is what really the Palestinians are facing. Not just the military power of Israel, but the international coalition behind that military power. And I believe this coalition is weakening. And I believe members of this coalition, not necessarily for moral reasons, even for cynical reasons, do not regard Israel anymore as an asset, but as a liability. You can still use the petroleum of the Middle East without Israel. There are enough greedy people in the Arab world who would make sure that petrol gets to America even without normalizing relationship with Israel, certainly after the bombing of their countries by Iran in the last few months.
2: Thank you so much. You gave an excellent podcast with the Makdizi brothers. Right. You mentioned that even if Israel expands the Litani River and they take that land, that diplomacy will not be possible, that they will continue with an expansionist project. And the same with the Yellow Line in the Gaza Strip. So I guess my question is, what is your view, I guess, on the chance for diplomacy? And if there is no chance for diplomacy in this case, what are the options for politicians in terms of sanctions, the boycott movement, if diplomacy in the regular sense won't work with an expansionist project?
0: There is no chance for diplomacy, as I said in that podcast, but also in other places. The reason is that even the more genuine participants in the diplomatic efforts in what is called the Arab-Israeli conflict or the Palestine issue, still believe that their role, if they are Europeans or Americans or Canadians or whatever, that they believe their role is to mediate, that the two sides cannot come together unless they offer their mediation services. You know, I met a lot of young civil servants in about four or five foreign ministries in Europe in the last few months. And what was characteristic of these young people, they were members of a section in the foreign ministry that was called the Middle East Peace Process. So I asked them, do you understand that you are in a section of nothing and anything? And it doesn't bode well for you that your colleagues thought that this is the section you belong to. The director of the section, when always I say this, says now it's time for lunch. Because I think she, or who, sometimes it's him, realizes that this is true. So diplomacy depends what we mean by this. If diplomacy is used to save the Palestinians, to defend the Palestinians, yes, there is a role for diplomacy. If diplomacy continues to play the game, what is needed is mediation, then it provides, intentionally or unintentionally, immunity for Israel to continue its policies of genocide in Gaza, of ethnic cleansing in the West Bank, and intimidating the region as a whole.
3: I would like to know, what is your position or your analysis about censorship?
0: This is an interesting question, because I'm not terribly sure that this censorship is working once it moved to alternative media and the cyberspace. The bottom line was that the lobby is very good in pressuring mainstream media, established media, political elites. It found it very difficult to challenge civil society. You can, yes, you can cause community centers to be shut. You can intimidate universities, you can intimidate churches and so on. But it's less effective than intimidating a politician by saying to him or her, we will support your rival if you will not support our cause. And I think in a similar way, it's too much of a fluid water to be contained. And you can, you know, on the one hand, yes, there is attempt to, of course, to use the Israeli connection to Meta, to Microsoft, and so on. And they will do all they can, of course, to make sure that they think that this would be good enough tool to somehow make the images that this alternative media brought to public attention, the information that was brought to public attention, disappear. I don't believe it will work. First of all, because the already information is there. So you can close it, but it's there. For me, it's the inevitable pathological phase Israel has arrived at. We have about 1,000 clips of Israeli soldiers from Gaza documenting some of the worst things that they did to the people of Gaza. They documented it. They decided to share it with the world. So what would the censor do? You see, I think that we have to realize this. People say it's a different Israel. I say this is the inevitable Israel, but that's a different discussion now. What is not debatable is that this is an Israel that doesn't care about international law, that is not afraid of public opinion, that is not afraid of condemnation, that still, when its own citizens say, you know, but we are being thrown out of restaurants, from taxis, we are unwelcome, they still are happy to believe their government's explanation that this is just a continuation of anti-Semitism and hatred of Jews. Not everyone buys it. Unfortunately, those Israelis who don't buy it choose to leave rather than to create an anti-Zionist movement. But this is changing as well. I mean, there is a growing willingness, I think, to challenge Zionism also from within Jewish communities, and that is very promising. Thank you.
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5: 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Joe Ritchie is our general manager and editor. I'm David Barsamyan. Thank you for listening.

0: Healthcare advocates are taking their message on the road this week as Medicaid changes overshadow political campaigns. Events are planned in four states, including New York. The group Protect Our Care's GOP Hot Seat Summer Campaign aims to pressure Republican lawmakers during the August recess over Medicaid cuts and changes to Affordable Care Act tax credits. But New York Assemblymember Dana Levenberg echoes community leaders and advocates who warn of a healthcare crisis.
1: Over 500,000 New Yorkers are losing healthcare coverage, or their premiums are doubling, tripling. It's just intolerable. We cannot accept that this is America. This is happening on the backs of the people who need health care most.
0: Ahead of the midterms, the GOP is out with its own messaging defending the moves. Estimates cited were laid out by policy experts in July. Congress passed President Donald Trump's One Big Beautiful Bill Act last year, which included new work requirements for Medicaid. Those changes are expected to result in large-scale coverage losses over the next decade. Levenberg is pushing for passage of the New York Health Act, which will provide universal medical care for New Yorkers.
1: Overall, we need our health care to be something that we can actually afford. We need to make sure Medicaid is in place and people don't have to prove and reprove themselves every couple months. That's just not right.
0: Lee Walter is a 35-year-old Brooklyn resident who's mentally and physically disabled by long COVID. She says the government has made it very difficult to get the help she needs.
2: I am still too disabled to work, but according to the government, I'm not disabled enough to get disability. The cruelty that's in our government right now scares me, and it upsets me, and it angers me.
0: For New York News Connection, I'm Mark Richardson. 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

0: Every symbol has a maker, and every scapegoat has a history. On today's show, Scabby the Rat, the fanged and fearsome inflatable that has loomed over picket lines for more than three decades. We track Scabby back to the Ohio factory where he and his equally menacing friends are made.
1: Just a rough guess, over 34 years, probably somewhere around 4,000 or 5,000 scabbies alone. And then you add in the fat cats and the greedy pigs and the Mother Jones, and it gets to be, you know, quite a few over the years.
0: Then, historian Eladio Bobadilla traces another enduring American creation, the fear-based narratives that turn immigrants into threats, even as employers depend on their labor. Carmen Rodriguez of El Cafecito del Día talks with Bobadilla about the labor movement's complicated history with undocumented workers and what real solidarity demands from unions today.
2: Benjamin Franklin was terrified of the Germans because they weren't white enough, they weren't American enough, and it becomes the Irish who are the threat because they're Catholic, because they're different, they sound different, they act different, they have different backgrounds, different religion, then it's the Chinese.
0: Plus, a tribute to Dolly Parton, the larger-than-life country and pop star who never forgot her working-class roots.

0: That's all coming up on today's show. I'm Chris Garlock, and this is the Labor Heritage Power Hour, a weekly radio show celebrating the cultural heritage of the American worker. We're coming to you from WPFW 89.3 FM in Washington, D.C., heard nationwide on the Pacifica Network, and a proud founding member of the Labor Radio Podcast Network, where the people speak and sing. First up, here's Harold Phillips with this week's Labor Arts News Briefs and Calendar.
1: Thanks, Chris. The News Guild has joined several unions and organizations in suing the Department of Homeland Security over a rule that ends the quote-unquote duration of status framework for international students, exchange visitors, and representatives of foreign media. In a statement about the suit, News Guild President John Schloss said, quote, "Our democracy depends on journalism, and journalism depends on journalists of all stripes. We are proud to stand with other partners and fight these illegal rule changes intended to weaken our democracy." End quote. Staff at Illinois' Daily Herald are also fighting to keep journalism strong. An overwhelming majority of the paper's editorial staff have announced the establishment of the Daily Herald News Guild to secure competitive wages and a strong voice in the future of their newsroom. Union journalists at three Washington state newspapers are fighting for a voice in their newsroom, too. They and the Pacific Northwest News Guild are asking subscribers to pledge to boycott the Anacortes American, Skagit Valley Herald, and Stanwood Kameno News if management refuses to budge on a contract that keeps their wages low and allows artificial intelligence to create news content. The Cleveland Library narrowly avoided a strike this week, for now. SEIU District 1199 members at the library system were preparing to strike Monday over pay, healthcare, and safer working conditions when a tentative agreement was announced at the 11th hour. They may still strike if members don't approve the deal. Musicians with the Boston Symphony Orchestra got a lot of attention this week when they voted unanimously to authorize the first strike in the orchestra's 145-year history. But labor action in arts and entertainment isn't just taking place on stage. Front-of-house workers at Halifax's Neptune Theatre also voted to join IATSE Local 680, and movie theater workers at St. Louis's Alamo Drafthouse are poised to unionize in response to reductions in work hours, fewer tips, and a lack of respect from management. And finally, an update to a story we've reported on previously. Two more bands, the Dan Shute Band and Ramona and the Holy Smokes, have followed Jesse Wells and Graham Nash's lead by canceling performances at Richmond, Virginia's Lewis Ginter Botanical Garden in support of workers fighting for better pay. Turning to the labor arts calendar, Woody Guthrie's American Song finishes its run in Washington, D.C., with performances on Thursday, Friday, and Saturday nights. The Illinois Labor History Society will salute Illinois coal miners in West Frankfort on Saturday, and Labor South will hold a reception celebrating Labor and Materials, an exhibit running at 21C Museum Hotel in Durham, North Carolina, on Sunday. I'm Harold Phillips. That's your Labor Arts News on the Labor Heritage Power Hour. More stories and the Labor Arts calendar are available at laborheritage.org. Back to you, Chris.
0: Thanks, Harold. Dolly Parton died this week at the age of 80. Born into poverty in the mountains of East Tennessee, Dolly never forgot the working people and communities that shaped her. Her songs treated their hardships, humor, and dignity with uncommon honesty and affection. Few songs captured the frustrations of working life more memorably than 9 to 5. It was funny, furious, and instantly recognizable to anyone who has ever worked hard while someone else took the credit. 9 to 5 reached number one on the Billboard Hot 100 in February 1981. The song and film, which we've shown in the Labor Heritage Foundation's DC Labor Film Fest, were released in late 1980, and it's at the top of my list for our 2027 edition next May at the AFI in Silver Spring. Here's our tribute to Dolly Parton.

0: Dolly Parton singing Working Girl. In the good old days when times were bad. Daddy's working boots, coat of many colors. And we started off the set with 9 to 5. You can read more about Dolly, including Dolly Parton was a proud union sister, on our website at laborheritage.org. For more than 3 decades, Scabby the Rat has loomed over picket lines, wordlessly calling out employers who refuse to treat workers fairly. Scabby is a guaranteed magnet for news cameras, and he's sparked legal battles across the country from bosses who would prefer not to see him outside their workplaces. But that's not why we're talking about Scabby today. A giant inflatable rat doesn't come out of nowhere. Someone had to dream him up, and someone else had to figure out how to transform that idea into the fanged and fearsome creature that strikes fear and loathing into the hearts of bosses and lifts spirits on countless picket lines. We wanted to know the story behind Scabby the Rat, and this past June, we got it. Along with Power Hour producer Patrick Dixon and intern Tejas Fout, I pulled into the parking lot of a nondescript industrial building where we met the man behind the rat. Thanks for doing this, and if you could tell us your name and where are we?
1: Absolutely. David Sherba, Inflatable Images, and we're in Brunswick, Ohio, which is about 15 miles south of downtown Cleveland.
0: And Inflatable Images will probably not be a name that many folks know, but what you do here, I think, people will know. Can you tell us a little bit about that?
1: So Scabby the Rat actually is 34 years old this past May. So May 4th of 1992, we made our first Scabby the Rat. And that was really the thought and brainchild of an individual who was a union worker in Chicago, Illinois. So he got together with Mike O'Connor from Big Sky Balloons in Plainfield, Illinois, just outside of Chicago, and they just started drawing stuff on a piece of paper. And Mike has been a distributor of mine for over 45 years and buys all of his product from me. So he called me up and he says, hey, I got an idea. Somebody wants to make this rat. It has to be menacing and, you know, not very nice looking. And so that's when Scabby was born 34 years ago.
0: So just sort of take me through when you get this phone call. Like, you're used to calling people up and trying to convince them this is a good way to do things. Now here's somebody calling you, and I don't know what all the different things you've done at that, but I'm thinking you hadn't done anything like a Scabby the Rat.
1: No, but we had done quite a few custom inflatables by then. So we started in 82, and now we're talking 1994. So we had pretty much, you know, figured out how to make almost any inflatable figure that you could do, as long as it's not skinny and bony. So that it can stand up. So it was a typical call, and Mike O'Connor from Big Sky had been buying from me for that time period, which is about 12 years. So it was almost a normal phone call that he was looking to buy something, but I was excited that it was something that I thought was going to have some legs. I had no idea it would be running as long as it has been.
2: Did you ever think that one of your balloons would become the subject to so many of these First Amendment debates?
1: I did to some degree because, you know, since 1982, we've had always an issue of getting sign permits, temporary sign permits. And, you know, as life went on, more and more cities started saying, well, we don't really like these colder inflatables on our roofs for whatever reason, right? We showed them that they were very safe. We showed them that they're engineered. But, you know, some cities, especially if they're, you know, high-income cities, just didn't want to see something fun on their roof. So, but Scabby took it to definitely a different level when it came to First Amendment rights, because you've got, you know, people on both sides, very controversial situation, and it's, you know, out on the sidewalk. So, but we've won so many times, you know, with First Amendment rights being able to put these things up. So,
0: before we take a look at the actual making of them, I don't want to know the exact percentage, but I mean, how many Scabby the Rats are there out there?
1: Whew, boy, that's a good question. That's a good question. Just a rough guess, over 34 years, probably somewhere around 4,000 or 5,000 scabies alone. And then you add in the fat cats and the greedy pigs and the Mother Jones, and it gets to be, you know, quite a few over the years. I'm just thinking in the back of my mind, too, some of the cool places that Scabby has shown up. He has been on The Sopranos. He's been on Law & Order. The Sopranos one is just so fabulous. They're all sitting out in the parking lot, and Scabby is on a trailer, and they're actually physically moving him on a trailer at a very slow pace. And they're sitting out with this garden umbrella, and they're sitting outside, and they look up, and they go, "What the F is that?" I mean, it's so great to see stuff like that. And then for the Law & Order, Scabby was on the street in New York City, and the whole thing was scaffolding fell and killed someone, and the idea was that, you know, the scaffolding was rigged and this person was murdered, basically. But it's so fun to see, you know, some of my product on TV, and Scabby has been pretty prevalent out there when it comes to, you know, TV shows and movies.
0: You're listening to the Labor Heritage Power Hour. We're touring the facility in Brunswick, Ohio, where all the Scabby the Rats come from. Our guide is Dave Sherba of Inflatable Images.
3: So can we just sort of walk through the whole thing from design to how it's built out?
1: So we thought we'd pull up Scabby because everybody loves Scabby. And so what happens first is we sculpt him three-dimensionally on the computer. Now, back in the day, back in the early 80s, all the way up to probably the late 90s, all of this was done with actual clay, where we would have artists that would make a clay sculpting. And Scabby started as an actual clay sculpting using your hands. And then we would apply a liquid plastic to it. And then that liquid plastic would harden. We would cut each piece off as the pattern, tape it onto a piece of paper, put it on a copy machine, make a transparency, take that transparency, put it on an overhead projector, project it onto a wall, pin the fabric up, trace around each pattern, cut that pattern out, and then sew it together. Now, all those things get done here in, you know, the new millennium using computers. So once Scabby is sculpted, then we add the textured artwork to him. Once that artwork is on Scabby, then what Osco will do is start patterning those pieces, and this is what it looks like when it goes down to our digital print center. All these pieces are nested within the width of the fabric, which is 60 inches. It gets printed, and then on a digital print machine, wide format, then it goes to an automatic cutter. The cutting table cuts it out, and then it goes over to sewing.
3: For our audio listeners, on the left now we've got the 3D like you were talking about, which I can recognize. That Scabby, he's got the bright red eyes and the fangs and the claws. But then on the right, it's a deconstructed Scabby. So how do you turn the recognizable thing into, like, I can sort of see two little pieces that are clearly eyes, the rest of it, frankly, if I didn't know that. So how does that turn into that?
4: Yeah, it's a little hard to wrap your mind around just looking at it, but it's not too dissimilar from just cutting off the latex off of a clay model. Essentially, I look at the 3D model and find pieces that are as flat as possible, since we're working, you know, with fabric, it's a flat material. So for example, with this head, it's very round, it's kind of a cone shape. So we turn that into essentially kind of just triangles that come together at the nose, and it's wider at the base of the head. And trying to follow the curvature of the model, finding where you can flatten a curve into flat pieces, kind of like how you can take a cube and flatten it into six squares. And they're all, you know, connected along certain sides. So that's what we do just digitally with shapes that are much more complicated than a cube. And once we do that digitally, we have a software that actually flattens out the pieces and kind of accounts for some give and like sag in the fabric. And then after that, it's just making sure that everything is the right size. We have to go through and check every single seam length to make sure that everything matches up and there won't be any, you know, seams that are 6 inches trying to sew to a seam that's 12 inches. And then we apply the artwork, put a bit of like a seam allowance on the artwork. That way, if there's any slight errors in sewing, there's not a big strip of plain unprinted fabric showing through.
1: All right, so we're going to head to our digital print center now. Once all those files are completed by either Osco or one of her team members, those files get sent down here to the digital print center where we actually print that material that would make it look like Scabby the Rat or the Greedy Pig.
3: So let's just describe for folks these machines that people can hear. What are we looking at here?
1: Yeah, so all of these printers are actually 10 foot long. It's almost like if you think of Honey, I Shrunk the Kids, right? So these are just big-ass printers that allow us to print stuff up to 10 foot wide. So these two machines that you're looking at on my right are the same identical machine. These are latex ink machines that we use primarily for printing inflatables. This machine here is a UV-cured digital printer that you're looking at. This is a hybrid. It will print roll-to-roll, like these HPs will, but it will also print rigid. So what we're doing right now are printing rigid substrates going through this machine. So we do a lot of political signs. If you drive through a city and you go, my kid plays football for, you know, JCU, those type of Coroplast signs get printed on this machine.
3: You're talking about actual like sign for the one on the left here.
1: Yeah, rigid material, correct.
3: But for the inflatables, you're printing onto latex?
1: We're printing onto polyvinyl chloride, PVC vinyl, but it's a latex ink that we're printing on or printing with.
3: All right, so I'm just going to be dumb here. I don't actually even know what that is.
1: So if we come down to this printer, I'll show you how this thing works. Preferably, it could be Coroplast. It doesn't have to be roll to roll. If you continue with that, that's fine. We're going to show you how to cut here in a minute. So this is a machine that Scabby the Rat would be printed on, right? So we're working with Scabby. We're working with 5 foot wide rolls, so 60 inches wide. So as the head is passing through, it's a four color process. Today we're just printing black for someone. So you'll see how this is going through, and it's printing a 4-inch section at a time as it rolls through. As it comes through, these are heat heads.
3: So it's basically just like a big roll of paper, except it's not paper.
1: It's typical to like maybe a crown tarp or a truck tarp, but much lighter.
3: So in this department, like when you started, what was the equipment? How were you doing? You didn't have these machines when you started. So
1: then it would go to our paint department. Every one of those Scabbies for the first 10 years were hand airbrushed. It would take 3 or 4 days to airbrush each Scabby by one or two guys. And each one was different because you're not going to paint the same every way. Now, every Scabby is identical because the machine doesn't know how to vary from what he's doing, unless we tell it to vary. If you want a green one, a yellow one, a red one, you know, that's how it changes. Some people want that belly art, which is interesting. Some people don't. So, you know, when we take the order, it's like, you want the belly art or don't you, right?
3: Just for folks, tell folks what you're talking. I mean, we know what.
1: It's kind of his belly's kind of bubbly and almost ripped open a little bit, and there's some ulcers.
3: It looks diseased.
1: Yeah, it looks diseased. There you go.
3: It scares small children.
1: Yeah. He has some hair issues.
3: Did you guys come up with that, or was that, I'm assuming that was a request by somebody?
1: That was a request by some union steward somewhere that decided that he wanted it even more ugly.
3: Well, this brings up a question. So, how far will you guys go? Is the customers always right, or has there been a time when you've said, we're not doing that?
1: We'll pretty much make anything for anybody.
3: All right, let's move on.
1: This is the sewing process that Joey is working on. This is it's a greedy pig, right?
5: Yes.
1: It's a 15-foot greedy pig. You can kind of see also, you know, how the greedy pig will hold an individual in one hand and maybe a money bag in the other hand. So this is this is the construction worker that she's working on with this 15-foot greedy pig. So in one hand, he's got the construction worker. In the other hand, he's got the money. And you can see all of this stuff that was digitally printed on the machines that you just saw, you know, to give him his three-dimensional look, like his cigar, his pocket watch, all of his buttons, and his cash in his pocket, all done digitally printed.
3: This particular one is incredibly complicated. You've got the pig, and you've got the money bags, and you've got the worker. How do you put that all together? It looks to me like a chemical, a diagram of chemicals. This is just black and white, and it's just all little shapes with numbers on them, which is complete gibberish to me, but you know what this means.
5: Right, it's like putting together a 3D puzzle.
3: I can't even put together a regular puzzle. B.
1: Yes.
3: Okay, I'm getting this. Did you ever think you'd be sewing an inflatable pig?
5: No, I did not. But I enjoy.
1: I think that's it. We didn't inflate a scabby. We could do that if you'd like to.
3: Let's inflate one. Thank you.
1: There you go.
3: All right, they are unrolling it.
2: Be ready. Looks ugly.
3: He does. He's, even uninflated, he looks ugly. I never really noticed the design on the skin here. Talk to me about that.
1: So originally, as I said, in the 80s and 90s, all of this was done by airbrush. And then when we started digitally printing product, we had to have Eric come back in then and literally draw all of this on computer and then get it to work with each piece.
3: So he's now doing some slight adjustments, filling out the ears. So it's a little bit more of an art. I mean, you actually need to do a little to kind of help it when he's going up.
1: Yeah, typically. I mean, what I like to tie him down first if I'm outside.
3: Okay.
1: But since we're inside, we just plug him in and typically they'll go up. So as I said earlier, 2 to 3 minutes. And that blower just gets him going.
3: The scabby's kind of bent over. He's kind of rising like out of a horror movie here. This is, what size one is this one?
1: This guy's 12 foot.
3: He's got the belly.
1: He's got the belly art on it, yeah.
3: This one reaches about halfway up to your ceiling. So you're saying that other one that you were just talking about would actually...
1: It wouldn't inflate in here. This is a 20-foot tall ceiling. So we would have to put it up in our inflation bay in the back, which is 45 foot tall. Yeah, it'd be basically twice the size of this guy.
3: That's a real...
1: That's a big inflatable.
3: As we said in the union, that's a big f***ing rat.
1: There you go. I love that.
3: That's how we talk, man.
1: I love it.
3: Yeah, let's go over here. Let's get a picture of us.
1: So... Here we are with our friend Scabby, 34 years old.
3: I have to say, this is a good-looking rat. I mean, you know, relatively speaking.
1: Yep.
3: I never know that this is, I mean, it's like real hair.
1: Yeah, yep. So this was all done by Eric, one of our artists, that had to draw all this in on computer and then get them to fit within each pattern, right?
3: I can't tell you how many times I've been around these. And I'm noticing the seams now. You really educated me. So
1: so
3: we got seams, we've got the grommets here, right? And then over on the side, on the leg here, there are seams. There is a bunch of seams, which I'm seeing for the first time,
1: right,
3: over the haunch, around. I'm seeing the pieces now.
1: Right, and then the internal walls that are attached here is what keeps its shape, right? Even its feet and everything. He's got internal walls in there that are holding him together.
3: You mentioned that before, and I don't think I really... if there are internal walls, then how does the air get into the internal walls?
1: The computer cutting table will cut little circular holes in each piece so that the air can travel from chamber to chamber.
3: Wow. Obviously, I've never seen the inside of the rat. So structurally, so inside, it's actually kind of complicated.
1: Yes. Yeah, depending on the piece, he's probably got 20 or 30 walls in there. Especially in his face, to hold together.
3: Because you're working, you're not, I always thought of it just as the fabric, but you're actually shaping air.
1: Yes. Yeah, and keeping this fabric, and keeping the outer skin in the shape that you want it to be.
3: This is a lot of technical stuff, which I know that you didn't know at 25. Did you get any training on this? I mean, how did you figure this stuff out?
1: Trial and error, baby. Trial and error. So, yeah, it's just, you know, working on this product for 45 years along with my brother. And, of course, now we have just a tremendous staff of 70 people, you know. And, you know, they're doing the brunt of the work now under our direction. But I've got just a great team.
3: I mean, we've seen so many of these, and we talked to folks about it. They're real excited. But I think what you've made me appreciate is the artistry and the work that goes into this, which we've always looked at it from in terms of what it accomplishes.
1: Right.
3: Pissing off the boss, you know, winning the strike.
1: Right, right.
3: But realizing all the people behind it and all of the work to make this thing actually work and stand up is pretty amazing.
1: Thanks. I appreciate that. Yeah, it's a different way to look at it. It's like anything as you're driving down the street. Rarely do you think about who makes that traffic light, right? But, you know, somebody's making those traffic lights, and thank God they are, right? But the same thing with inflatables.
3: Well, you're making the Scabby the Rats, and we appreciate it.
1: Awesome. Well, we really appreciate you guys coming in and visiting. It's been a complete joy.
3: Thanks for spending so much time with us.
1: My pleasure.
3: All right. See you again.
1: Yes, sir.
6: Scabby the Rat cooks all your potatoes.
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1: Gracias, Eladio, por estar con nosotros. Thank you for sharing all the information in your book, Dangerous Migration.
2: Yeah, it's my pleasure. I'm happy to be talking to you.
1: In Dangerous Migration, you explain how migrants were portrayed as bringing sickness, moral decline, and social instability. We heard similar rhetoric during the pandemic, during the presidential debates, and we're seeing and hearing and watching that on social media. From your perspective, what purpose does this fear-based narrative serve politically? ¿Y por qué es tan efectiva that narrative?
2: Yeah, so I think, again, it's a long playbook, or it's a very old playbook. This has worked before, and it's been attached to a number of different people, not just Latino immigrants, although of course that's kind of where we are today. But these same narratives were often applied to people we now consider white. I mean, you know, Benjamin Franklin was terrified of the Germans because they weren't white enough, they weren't American enough, they couldn't become American. The country sort of pivots away from that fear, and it becomes the Irish who are the threat. Because they're Catholic, because they're different, they sound different, they act different, they have different backgrounds, different religion. Then it's the Chinese, right, and so on, and it just continues through the late in the 19th century and into the 20th century, when it really becomes Mexican and Latino immigrants generally, but for most of this history, Mexican immigrants, who become this threat. Again, I think the reason why it has so much staying power is proximity. So the Irish assimilated over time, the Germans, of course, too, the Chinese not so much, but they were easier to keep away. Whereas when we share a border with a poor country, it's really difficult to close off the flow of migration. And so that's just been a recurring presence, and also been used as a recurring threat. As to why it's so effective, I think we live in a country that has been defined by myths, and one of those myths is that we're a nation of immigrants. But to create that myth, which sort of seems like a positive outlook on immigrants, you have to create a counter narrative, which is there are bad immigrants. There are people who do it the right way, and there are people who do it the wrong way. And historically, Mexican immigrants have been seen as essential, but also very undesirable. And since the 1960s, so we can talk more about the specifics of that law if you want, but since then, you know, it has been effectively impossible for most people from Latin America who want to come to this country to do it the right way. But there's still a ton of demand for them and for their labor. We love cheap labor in this country. We love what immigrants provide us. We just don't like to see them and to experience them as full citizens. And somehow we've survived so many apparent invasions, but that language really has pull when the country from which, or the region from which most of these immigrants are coming is right there.
1: There's one surprising part. In a way, it was surprising. In another way, it wasn't. And it's when you discuss about the farm workers movement and how there was a consistent tactical stance against undocumented workers, mm-hmm. even within the labor organizer spaces. Can you explain us a little more why that posture existed and at that time? And do you think it still impacts unity within the labor movement today?
2: My parents are farm workers. Most of my neighbors and people that I knew were farm workers, or had been, or had some relation to farm work. And yet I didn't know anybody who was a member of the farm workers union, not a single person. So I wondered why. And when I got into the archives, one thing that I realized that I didn't know, again, having grown up in the Valley, I had no idea, was that the UFW and Cesar Chavez specifically was extremely anti-immigrant. I mean, they would turn over immigrants to the Border Patrol. They would call in raids. They even created their own little Border Patrol. It was totally ineffective. It was kind of a joke, but it was you know, ideologically meaningful, and it was also violent. So although they weren't very effective, when they did come across immigrants, they often

0: and beat them. So the farm workers movement, after the Bracero program is killed off, they see an opening. They see a moment where they can actually work for better wages, to be able to collectively organize and bargain. They see a moment where they can improve their conditions. And we got to remember that most of these workers didn't have access to clean water. They didn't have access to breaks, to regular breaks. They were working in 110 degree heat with very few protections, with no access to bathrooms, just horrendous conditions for very little pay. They see a moment where they can do something now that the Bracero program is gone. But what employers do often is they just hire undocumented workers, right? If there is a drive to organize a particular region, or a particular company or set of workers, then employers just say, fine, we'll just bring in illegals, right? And let them work. And so the union did face a real problem here, and they had to deal with it in some way. What troubled a lot of people was how they went about it, right? So Chavez never meaningfully attempted to organize these undocumented workers to welcome them into the union, sometimes even to inform them of the work that was happening. Because when workers, undocumented workers, were informed, they often did leave the fields. They understood that they would become scabs and refuse to. So the problem was real. The approach or the solution that Chavez sort of invented was deeply troubling to a lot of folks. But that's the most surprising part. When you look at what's happening in the 1960s and 70s, to me, it's more surprising that there was pushback. Because until that point, this was how labor treated the undocumented. But yeah, it was a very difficult moment for the union, but it was also an ugly moment where they responded in ways that were divisive and sometimes violent, and that really troubled a lot of Mexican American activists and other labor organizers who had started to think of the problem in different ways.
1: You're listening to the Labor Heritage Power Hour. Our guest is historian Eladio Bobadilla. His new book is Dangerous Migration: Mexican Labor and the Fight for Immigrant Rights. Here's Carmen Rodriguez, host of the El Cafecito del Día podcast.
2: There is also a powerful line that I found in your book, que llamó mucho mi atención. And it's in the 60s, those who opposed immigration were too liberals, while today those who oppose immigration are too conservatives. How can you explain this political shift? ¿Y qué nos revela esto about how immigration debates are often shaped?
0: Sure. Yeah, so I started in the 1950s with a group of Mexican-American organizers who are adamantly anti-immigrant, or at least anti-immigration, anti-illegal immigration. I mean, they frame it in different ways, but their concern is how immigration is affecting Mexican-American communities. So they're very much opposed to migration, and they want something done. They want deportations. They want a tighter border. And then if you look at the conclusion, then I end with, this group of Latinos who are pro-MAGA, pro-Trump, and who have become apparently more so. Like, you would think that after the first in the Trump administration and the horrors we saw, family separation, zero tolerance, all of those extremely troublesome and disturbing images and stories, that Latinos would become that they would pivot away from Trump. And that's not what we saw. Like, they're not the same. It's not the same mentality in the 50s that it is now. So in the 1950s and through some of the 60s, it's liberals. It's liberal Mexican Americans who, again, are pro-labor. And so they see the influx of immigrants as a threat to unionization and to collective bargaining and to getting contracts, to really making strides at work. They see that problem, and so they feel that they have to curb it. They have to stop the flow of migration so that they can build these movements and these labor organizations. Today, or more recently, If we have Latinos who are anti-immigrant, and there's lots of them, we do certainly have big groups of them. They're not liberal, right? And they see themselves often as being the ones who did it the right way, or people who descended from people who did it the right way. They see themselves as American, and what that means is complicated, and it varies from person to person. For some people, it really is a kind of aspiration to whiteness, where they feel like they can become white by opposing immigration, or they can be accepted as white. There are others who see themselves as American, and that's their identity. That's what matters to them, right? It's not so much that they think of themselves in racial terms, but they think of themselves in national terms. And so this is where I think you get a lot of ICE agents with Hispanic last names, right? But all of that to say that, yeah, so th there were people who were Latinos in the 1950s, very much opposed to immigration, actively fighting against it. And there are people now in that same taking that same stance, but the reasons why they're taking those stances fundamentally different.
2: This is so important because, as you have explained us, there's this sense, even among Latinos, that, oh, why you're not doing it the right way, or why you haven't done anything to fix your status. So, and as you mentioned, this comes from misinformation, of the same use of the narratives. But how could we, from the labor movement, take a better approach and try to explain or implement a different narrative in which we can say, oh, look, this is not just easy, as you say, let's fix your status. This is a process, and sometimes, as you mentioned, can take 100 years. Sometimes it can take a little less than 100 years, but it's hard. So how could we approach to that?
0: I think the labor movement has a real important role to play, and we've seen it already. So again, when we look at the history of the labor movement, by and large, what you see is restrictionist tendencies, which makes sense, right? Labor historically has sought working class unity. So farm labor is one of them, the service industry more recently. Because those are the people doing the work, by and large. It's not always immigrants, and it's certainly not always undocumented immigrants, but they make up a huge proportion of very critical industries in the US, from construction to the service industry. And so if labor is going to be effective, if it's going to organize workers, it's those workers that they have to organize. And so we've seen a shift take place. It starts, I think, in the 1960s when you have the farmer labor movement, and again this backlash against the Chavez and UFW-led anti-immigrant push. But it takes some work to build, and it takes figures and organizers thinking about the problem differently and creatively. And so you have people like Bert Corona who look at what's happening with the farm labor movement, and they say, yeah, sure, like it makes sense that you would be angry that there are so many immigrants coming in, that they're undocumented or being used as strike breakers. But if we go after them, then we're not really doing labor organizing, right? That's not what it is. These are the workers doing this work. And if we all unite, if we all find ways to work together, to fight together, then we all come out on top. So for someone like Bert Corona, the game was rigged. And if we played by the rules of the game, we were going to lose. But if we changed the rules of the game, if we defied those rules, and if we imagined that there could be a different way of thinking about the problem, then and that could be a way out. And for a lot of unions, that was the moment that they had to rethink how they approached this problem. So the farm labor union, the UFW, did eventually switch its position. By 1975, Chavez had sort of eased up, and then over time, other leaders realized that, again, if they were going to represent workers, it was undocumented workers. There were other organizations like the Farm Labor Organizing Committee, FLOC, who very early on realized that organizing undocumented workers was actually beneficial to everyone, because if they had rights and if you could fight for their rights collectively, then everyone would be able to fight for their rights. And so there's different reasons for it. Some of them are simply, as I've mentioned, that these unions recognize that if they're going to exist, if they're going to represent anyone, they're going to have to represent workers without documents. They're the ones doing this work. I think the labor movement generally has done a pretty good job of educating its workers about why solidarity is important, how it helps all workers ultimately. I think there's more work to be done there, certainly for workers to know their rights and for American workers to understand that they are on the same plane as these undocumented brothers and sisters, that they're doing the same work and they're fighting for the same rights, and that when the rights are taken away from the most vulnerable, US workers, American workers are next.
2: And the last thing I will ask you is, what will be your recommendation for unions, union siblings? What can we do to support immigrant workers in this time when they are facing persecution, when they are vulnerable to all these anti-immigrant policies?
0: Speak up, take a stand, because it's so easy to sit on the sidelines and just pretend that what we're seeing is normal, that people getting snatched off, snatched from the streets is normal, that the rhetoric we use or that politicians use when discussing immigration and immigrants in such dehumanizing, horrific ways. It's really easy to normalize that. The labor movement, I think, have a responsibility to speak up and be very clear about their stance on immigrants and the rights of immigrants. They have to remind the public and the workers they represent that solidarity is not negotiable, that workers, whatever their national origins or legal status, their race, gender, whatever differences exist, we have to fight together and for one another. And we can't forget those people who are here without documents doing the work that is so essential to keep this country running.
2: Gracias, Eladio, for this conversation, and thank you for making the time to sit with us.
0: Of course, it's my pleasure. Thank you for your questions.
1: 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Kalia Chapman is our engineer. 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

0: It's time now for your good news for a good planet. Feed more, waste less. What if solving hunger wasn't about growing more food, but moving what we already have to the right places? That's the idea behind Gooder, an Atlanta startup that's flipping the script on food waste. Every year, Americans throw out over 80 billion pounds of food. Meanwhile, millions of people don't know where their next meal is coming from. Gooder is changing that, and not just with charity, but with technology. In 2017, founder Jasmine Crow created an app that inventories everything a restaurant or grocery store sells. At the end of the day, all leftover meals and food that would be thrown away are easily tracked. Gig economy drivers then swoop in, pick it up, and deliver it straight to nonprofits or families' front doors. It's all tracked on blockchain, so donors get accountability and tax breaks. Rerouting millions of pounds of food, they work locally and with big names like Hormel, Chick-fil-A, and Atlanta's airport. Gooder is now expanding into rural areas and advocating for policies that make food access a right, not a privilege. It turns out, hunger isn't about a lack of food, it's about logistics. And Gooder is successfully moving food to where it's needed most. And this is Mandy from GoodNewsGoodPlanet.com.
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3: Welcome to Electronic Intifada Radio. I'm Nora Barrows-Friedman. On this episode, Board of Peace talks while Israel kills. Abu Bakr Abed explains why people need to continue standing against the genocide in Gaza.
4: If they went out in the streets, closed the roads, went home to global strikes, and blocked the airways and the naval passages that facilitated genocide, this all wouldn't have happened. That's on the regimes of the Arab world and the Western world, I agree, but that's also on the people who have just stood by.
3: Journalist Rokaya Shamsuddin reports on relentless Israeli attacks on Lebanon.
5: Local sources in the south report a deafening silence and a total lack of intervention from the Lebanese government, leading families to face the Israeli onslaught alone.
3: And on the resistance report, John Elmer reports on the U.S. military's shrinking MQ-9 Reaper drone fleet.
6: This absolutely cannot be sustained. If you simply say that the war is going to continue for 60 more days, you would have emptied out the entire Reaper fleet. So this is a real issue for the United States, and it's an issue that is going to certainly mean that they lose this war with Iran.
3: This is Electronic Intifada Radio. I'm Nora Barrows-Friedman. This episode highlights the news, interviews, and reports from our live stream broadcast on August 20th, 2026. Later in the show, our contributor Abu Bakr Abed joins us to discuss Ireland's rejection of dozens of student visa applications from Palestinians in Gaza, who had already received admission and full scholarships to Irish universities. But first, once the home to Gaza's vineyards, Sheikh Ajlin has now been taken over by crows and stray dogs. We've published many features in the last week, but today we're highlighting excerpts from Crushed But Defiant, The Grape Growers of Gaza, by Amro Rashad Abu Aisha and Noor Abu Aisha, writing from Gaza. When asked, Mohammed Shah Malach, a farmer from Sheikh Ajlin, a neighborhood in southern Gaza City, can rattle off with ease all the popular Palestinian sayings about figs and grapes. When your grapes and figs are ripe, he said, everyone wants to be your friend. And famously, in the month of August, harvest your grapes without fear. Mohammed does not know the exact year when his family's vineyards in Sheikh Al-Jilin were first planted. Yet he cannot remember a time in his life when there were no vineyards, except, that is, until these past few years, when Israel destroyed the majority of the family's vineyards and orchards, which were spread over 100 acres of land. Even my father doesn't remember a time before the vineyard, and he is 80 years old, he says. He estimates that the vines that Israel destroyed were over 100 years old, definitely over 100. Mohammed is lean and has short gray and black hair and pronounced cheekbones. In addition to being a farmer, he is an engineer and a math teacher. He meets with the Electronic Intifada at a school in Gaza City. Before October 2023, Sheikh Ajlin was a popular tourist destination in Gaza. Farmers would line the roads with their stalls to sell grapes and figs. On Fridays, families, including our own, would travel south on Al-Rashid Street along Gaza's coast and visit the stalls. You would approach a stall and a vendor would tell you, just taste the grapes, and if you don't like it, it's on me. Sheikh Ajlin had the sea to its west, and then cafes, chalets, and vineyards and farmland to the east. It felt very far removed from the city. But Israel destroyed many of the structures and farms of Sheikh Ajlin. Some farmers reported that their vineyards had been bulldozed, and the area is nearly unrecognizable from what it once was. Israel even continues to attack the area after the so-called ceasefire. On August 13th, an Israeli strike targeted a vehicle traveling through Sheikh Ajlin, killing a police commander and injuring several others. We used to depend on ourselves and our source of livelihood that we built with our own hands, and today we live on aid, he said. Now there is nothing left. The area has been taken over by crows and stray dogs. Only 3% of cropland in Gaza, according to the UN's Food and Agriculture Organization, is accessible and undamaged as of June 2026. This means that the majority of Gaza's farms have been destroyed by Israeli attacks or rendered inaccessible due to the Israeli military occupation and its expanding yellow line. Despite the immensity of these challenges, the cultural and agricultural heritage of Gaza's grapes is being kept alive by the farmers who have returned to the land and who are attempting to replant grape varieties such as Dabuki and Jarishi and Halwani. Dabuki is known for its golden color and Halwani for its sweetness. The Jarishi grape is special because it makes a sound when you eat it. In June and July every year, Mohammed Shamalakh said that they would carefully cut and remove the leaves surrounding the grapes to allow sunlight to get through. This is what gives some grapes their golden color and allows them to ripen perfectly. Mohammed said that at harvest would begin at midnight with a crew of 7 young men from the family. They would gather at 1 or 2 a.m. using flashlights to pick the grapes covered in dew. From there, the grapes would go to the various vendors along the coastal road or to trucks that would ship them up north. The Shamalakh family, unlike so many of Gaza's farmers, are fortunate that their land has not been swallowed by the yellow line, which demarcates areas from which the Israeli occupation forbids Palestinians from accessing. Still, there are risks in returning to the land and replanting, especially with the possibility of unexploded ordnance. Sheikh Ajlin is no longer the agricultural or tourist hub it once was. Missing are not only the cafes and shops, but also most of the roads, water pumps, farming supplies, and access to any reliable source of electricity, according to Mohammed. As long as there are human beings in Sheikh Ajlin, life must return, he said. Sheikh Ajlin sacrificed its sons, its land, its trees, its infrastructure, and its buildings. Yet, Mohammed said, provide us with only water and electricity, and I swear to God, in 3 years, we will return Sheikh Ajlin's grapes and figs to the way they were before and better. Already, Mohammed's words are proving true. Farmer Talat Suleiman Shamalakh, 52, was able to plant grape seedlings last year. They miraculously bore fruit. Those are excerpts from Crushed But Defiant, The Grape Growers of Gaza by Amro Rashad Abu Aisha and Noor Abu Aisha. Noor is a journalist and Amro is a student of English and a writer, and both are based in Gaza. Read more on electronicintifada.net. Now we turn to Lebanon, where the Ministry of Health says that since the escalation of attacks in early March, nearly 4,400 people have been killed, including at least 257 children, and approximately 12,300 have been injured. For more on the situation on the ground, journalist Rokaya Shamsuddin filed this report.
7: This is Rokaya Shamsuddin reporting for the Electronic Intifada from southern Lebanon, where Israeli forces have maintained a relentless and escalating wave of attacks. Overnight and into the morning hours, the assaults expanded dramatically, marked by heavy airstrikes, artillery shelling, and targeted ground incursions. Among the most harrowing developments is a devastating massacre in the southern town of Ansar on Saturday, August 15th, where an overnight Israeli airstrike destroyed a home as the family slept inside, killing parents Ali Samer Haj Hassan, Zainab Mahdi Nasruddin, and their four children, Zahra, Hassan, Hassan, and Abbas. The impact was so catastrophic that rescuers found body parts of the children floating in a children's pool at a local resort within the village. This tragedy unfolded alongside widespread bombardments across the south. Airstrikes heavily targeted the area between Al-Qantara and Deir Seryan, while continuous artillery shelling hammered Al Tahir and Kfar Rumman. Explosions were also reported across Bar Ashit and Bayut al-Siyad. As the morning progressed, the Israeli assaults intensified, with Israeli forces deliberately razing homes in the village of Bani Hayyan and carrying out another explosion in the open areas of Al-Mansouri, accompanied by heavy machine gun firing toward the town. Similar machine gun fire and artillery targeted Mesa Jaban and the outskirts of Shema. Furthermore, hostile Israeli troop movements were monitored pushing inland towards Zawtar, where forces positioned an earthen berm near the town square, alongside artillery shelling that targeted a residential home and intentionally set a fire at the location. As these relentless bombardments continue unchecked, local sources in the south report a deafening silence and a total lack of intervention from the Lebanese government, leaving families to face the Israeli onslaught alone. Residents have expressed to me a profound sense of abandonment, feeling entirely forgotten and betrayed by a state that has failed to protect them or secure the survival of their towns and villages.
3: That was the Electronic Intifada's contributor, Rokaya Shamsuddin. You're listening to Electronic Intifada Radio with me, Nora Barrows-Friedman. Coming up, Abu Bakr Abed talks about the need to continue standing with people across occupied Palestine. But before we get to that, John Elmer reports on the loss of more than one-third of the U.S. military's MQ-9 Reaper drone fleet in Iran and Yemen.
6: This is the resistance report on day 1049 of Israel's genocide in Gaza, day 174 of the U.S.-Israeli war with Iran, the 60-day Memorandum of Understanding ceasefire framework deadline passed just the other day, so that 60 days has passed. There has been a pause in large-scale fighting in the month of August, but that follows on July, which saw a significant exchange of fire, the most that we had seen since the early June memorandum was signed. So this war of choice started by the U.S. and Israel has no end in sight. They're losing the war they started, and that's something that is even starting to penetrate into the corporate press in the United States. This is now penetrated into the corporate media. This is a Reuters saying it's an exclusive. It's not really an exclusive. It's a now known fact that the U.S. has used virtually all of its long-range precision missiles during this war. So it's tactical ballistic missiles that it's firing from all of the countries in the region who are asking them not to fire from there because it brings attacks on them. In any case, this doesn't seem to be much of a problem anymore because they're $1 million missiles are virtually out of stock. And Reuters said that there was a framework deal between Raytheon, the parent company of the Tomahawk cruise missile, to boost to 1,000 units a year from their current rate of 60 per year. So 60 per year since this war started in 2023, they've made 120 Tomahawk cruise missiles and fired those off within hours of the first day of the war. So not looking good on the weapons front. defensive weapons. These are the missile interceptors. The Washington Post remarked on an empty arsenal. In the first month of the war, the U.S. fired off more than 850 Tomahawk cruise missiles and more than 1,000 Patriot and THAAD interceptors. The U.S. used more than 1,300 of the Army's tactical ballistic missiles in the initial weeks of fighting. As of last week, the global inventory of Patriot missiles has fallen from 2,200 before the war to 827, while the THAAD missiles have gone from 452 to 278. So this 50 days of war, plus a little bit of tit for tat during the MOU, means that the United States cannot even fight another 50-day war because they're well below half on all of these munitions. And just something from the U.S. Missile Defense Agency's maximum production rate is 96 THAAD interceptors per year, but they didn't deliver THAAD interceptors in the last year and a half. But the Pentagon is seeking now 857 of them in the next year's defense budget and almost 2,600 over the next 5 years. According to the U.S. Missile Defense Agency's maximum production rate, it would require approximately 27 years to fulfill those requests. So this is not something that is being fixed soon. It's not something that's being fixed in Trump's presidency. This is a long-term issue. It's a 3 to 5 year production line for all of these missiles. Effectively, they're handmade, these missiles. These are not on massive, you know, mechanical lines like a truck factory. These are very precise engineering feats, and they use extremely expensive rare earth minerals and all kinds of electronics. They need skilled workers that the United States currently doesn't have, and an industrial base that has been really hollowed out in the United States. So these are real significant issues of fighting capacity for the United States. And the fact that this is out in the media, you know, these numbers are conservative. So it's a worse situation than what this indicates. But let's take a look at the drones, because this story came out this week from the Washington Post, which cited a Air Force officer saying that the Iranians had knocked out at least 45 of the United States Reaper drone arsenal, which comes out to more than 25%. Again, these are conservative numbers on something that is an absolute, because the MQ-9 Reaper line, production line, has been halted, and it has been halted for more than 2 years. They're not making these drones anymore. Every loss is an absolute loss. And it's even unclear if this 45 tally, which quickly became 46 because the Iranians shot another one down the other day, if that tally includes the 7 Reaper drones that Iran shot down in July. We watched many of those on this program crash to the ground. So you can see where this math is going, and it's not going in the direction for the United States. The Air Force said unprecedented levels of destruction of their fleet is proof of how useful that fleet is. But in actual fact, these drones were built for uncontested skies, while Yemen and Iran are very much contested. And these lumbering aircraft that have massive radar signatures, the radar bounces around between the vehicle and the weapons pylons that are shiny metal hanging off the wings. They're just very easy to shoot down, particularly with the 358 missile that Iran and the Yemenis have both used. The Yemenis themselves have taken down 25 Reaper drones. So you add that to the at least 45, and the U.S. is admitting 70 of their drones. Going into this war before 2023, the maximum number of MQ-9 drones that the U.S. had was 200. They're talking now at the Senate Armed Services Committee. An Air Force officer said that they have 135 left right now. And like I said, the production line ended 2 years ago, which means that they're not replacing these. They're still at the brainstorming stage in the Pentagon of what kind of drone is going to replace the Reaper for its hunter-killer capacities. This is both the surveillance drone, but as we know well, in Afghanistan and Iraq, there are also drones that carry out airstrikes, and it is their primary workhorse for that. So even before the Iran war, the Yemenis had knocked out more than 10% of the drone fleet just in the Battle of the Red Sea that started in October 2023 in solidarity with Gaza. And the IDF, for their part, they admitted early in the war that, quote, dozens of comparable drones were shot down by Iran. They won't say the actual number. And we know that several more were shot down by Hezbollah air defenses that have destroyed Elbit Hermes and Heron drones in the air. This is a clip from Iranian state TV showing a highlight of these drones being shot down. Each of these, that's a fighter jet that was clipped there. That was the F-35 that was clipped. But we know the F-15s, multiple F-15s have been shot down. For the U.S. doctrine, the U.S. flies 56 combat lines, combat air patrols with Reaper drones. And according to doctrine, they should have four for each combat air patrol. So 56 lines times four puts you well over 200. If you take the numbers that I just read to you of the losses, the U.S. is operating at less than 50% of their drone capacity. And if these numbers are conservative, then it's an even worse situation. And this is, again, to reiterate, this is fighting for basically 50 days and then some sporadic fighting during the memorandum of understanding. This absolutely cannot be sustained. If you simply say that the war is going to continue for 60 more days, you would have emptied out the entire Reaper fleet. So this is a real issue for the United States. It's a real issue for their force posture. And it's an issue that is going to certainly mean that they lose this war with Iran, which has been known, I think, for a long time. The Islamic Revolutionary Guard Corps showed off their underground bunker, all of the parts that had been collected from the downed fighter jets. I mean, you can see some bombs there. They also intercepted cruise missiles. That's the decal there. You can see from the fighter jets. You can see that's a Hermes 900 by Elbit that had been shot down. You can see the sensor bulbs here for the sensor systems on these drones that take them from 30 million drones. Like, the Pentagon reporters sort of settled on 30 million as the price for these MQ-9 Reaper drones. But people who have followed this show will remember back when we first started covering the destruction of them, that that 30 million number was a real undersell, that the U.S. Air Force number is closer to 50 million per drone, particularly with the sensor packages. And some of these parts we have watched be carried. I showed you guys farmers parading them through the town after they had been shot down. And so this is just a collection of these parts to show on television to the Iranian people some of the losses. There you can see the canopy and the seat and the ejection seat from the F-15E that was shot down. Its two pilots had to be rescued. People remember that story back in April. So they have that fighter jet there. They're pointing to it here and showing you around that. During this report, the IRGC said that more than 85% of its air defense capacity is still in place. So we can remember ridiculous comments by the Israelis and the Americans saying that they had decimated, that it was down to 10% of their air defense. Trump just said every week, that every day, that they had knocked out their air defenses. They have no air defense, he kept saying. The MQ-9, the hollowing out of that weapon for the United States that can be shot down without losing pilots, it's a really important part of the battle. Even though the United States and Israel claimed they had air superiority over Iran, we know that that is definitely not the case. Also this week, the Iranians released some satellite footage. This is from the U.S.'s Al Zafra base in the UAE. This is a TPS-78 phased tactical phased array radar system that has been blown up. So that was an earlier attack from the earlier part of the war. The Iranians have the satellite imagery, and because of the censorship of the United States and its allies of their commercial satellites self-censoring or being told to censor and adhering to it so that we don't see the damage to the bases that we saw in the first weeks of the war. But you can imagine that when we do ultimately get those, that those bases are even in significantly worse shape than they were in the first weeks of the war. This radar system, this is part of a war on these radar systems that Iran has carried out. And we have a verification from the early stages of the war of at least a dozen of these high profile and very expensive, some of them very expensive, the FPS 132 early warning radar that was destroyed in Kuwait's $1 billion radar. There was two THAAD radars that were destroyed. These are $800 million radars. One was located at Muwaffaq al-Salti in Jordan, and also at least a dozen tactical theater radars as well. So we're talking now in dozens of these having been knocked out. The battle damage from the Habshan complex. This is the United Arab Emirates gas compression unit at the Habshan refinery, its largest refinery. It was massive damage to the refinery. They had to shut down the refinery. The strike forced an immediate total emergency shutdown of the entire Habshan hub to depressurize the line and contain the fires, because Habshan is the heart of the UAE's domestic natural gas supply. The sudden losses of $6.1 billion standard cubic feet per day of capacity triggered immediate power grid fluctuation and energy shortages across all industries and society in the UAE. And this is the exact reason why the UAE and the Saudis and others urged Trump not to return to a war that they keep losing. We followed these as well. This is a data center in Bahrain, a data center that they say supports the United States military. They were physically crippled with cruise missile and drone strikes in July. We showed those over the last few weeks, but again, verified war damage that the United States is not showing, not admitting to, but are here seen clear as day. So that is the Iran front for now. This has been the Resistance Report on day 1049 of Israel's genocidal war in Gaza.
3: That was our contributing editor, John Elmer. You're listening to Electronic Intifada Radio with me, Nora Barrows-Friedman. The Irish government currently allows visa-free travel for Israelis, but Palestinian students must get visas, and more than half are being rejected. Our contributor, Abu Bakr Abed, joins me and the Electronic Intifada's Ali Abu Nima to discuss his latest reports on the matter.
8: On August 5th, the Electronic Intifada published a report by Abu Bakr Abed revealing that Ireland has rejected student visa applications from at least 20 Palestinians in Gaza. The students had secured fully funded scholarships at Irish universities after struggling to complete applications and examinations amid Israel's genocide. Yet Irish immigration authorities rejected them for reasons including insufficient financial documentation, gaps in their education or employment, and failure to prove strong enough obligations.

0: patients to return home. Reporting for the Electronic Intifada, Abu Bakr has since learned that at least 20 more applications from Gaza have been rejected, while students from both Gaza and the occupied West Bank have received refusals. For the first time in a decade, Ireland has reportedly rejected more Palestinian visa applications than it has granted. The refusal rate has risen from 9% last year to more than 50% this year. This is happening despite Ireland's reputation as one of the European Union countries most sympathetic to the Palestinian cause. Abu Bakr Abed, as many of you, of course, know, is a journalist from Deir al-Balah refugee camp in Gaza. He was himself evacuated from Gaza to Ireland as a student in April 2025, and we're delighted to welcome him back to the Electronic Intifada.
1: Thank you so much for having me.
0: Let's begin with the scale of what's happening. When did this wave of visa rejections begin? How many students are now affected, according to your latest reporting, and how many are still waiting for decisions? Just give us an overall picture of who these students are, which universities have accepted them, and what has changed since the previous groups of students, including your own, were admitted to Gaza.
1: So first, the students or this group of students who have been rejected have been endeavoring to get a place into Irish universities, not only for a year, but for more than a year, maybe 3 years even since the start of this genocide because of what has happened to the educational system in Gaza. And they have deservedly secured places into Irish universities with fully funded scholarships. A few of the students have fully state-funded scholarships. The vast majority have funded privately or non-state-funded scholarships. And what has happened that after they have filed the visa applications to the Irish Embassy in Tel Aviv and to the Irish Department of Foreign Affairs, they have received mass rejections. 20 students at least received rejections by mid-July last month. And then just a few days ago, another 15 were also rejected, and at least another 5 were also refused visas a couple or 3 days ago. And this number, we have now upwards of 40 who have been rejected so far by Irish immigration officials. This number could rise in the coming days because several others are still awaiting their decisions. And these students have been internally displaced in dilapidated tents. They have been suffering all this terror in Gaza by the Israeli military. And they are desperate. They've been really conscientious in applying for universities outside and to win these scholarships to get out of Gaza and continue their education and then to get back to Gaza. But this hasn't happened. Some of them are doctors who want to continue their education and get back when the healthcare sector is repaired and it will help all Palestinians within the territory. Some of them are engineers, some of them are computer engineers, some of them are prospective journalists, and some of them are artists. Some of them are as young as 20, and they haven't had a chance to continue their education, to even take on a bachelor's degree. And what has changed from last year and this year is that these conditions, these new draconian conditions, haven't been placed in the way of students last year. There was more flexibility. The students were not asked to meet impossible demands. And the situation in Gaza has gotten way, way worse. It has been exacerbated by the intense Israeli bombardment and the escalating genocide over the past year since I left Gaza. So the students cannot and will never be able in their lives to get what the Irish ought to meet the demands of the Irish government, which includes, as you said, accounting for educational gaps. And I don't know how reasonable it can be to ask students from Gaza who don't have a university left to show evidence of account to account for educational gaps and official bank statements. The banking system has been obliterated in Gaza. And for other demands that they have to show evidence of strong obligations to return home. And what's striking about it is that Israelis are still benefiting from visa-free travel to Ireland. 75 Irish Israeli citizens, according to the Dutch, have served in the Israeli military during the genocide. There haven't been any conditions, stringent conditions, placed on them to come to the country. And Ukrainians in 2022, they enjoyed visa-free travel to the country. They mass applied for asylum in this country. And now what we're seeing, in my opinion, and I've asked the people about it, is racism, blatant, outright racism. That's what we're seeing.
2: Like you said, these aren't students who don't have firm plans or financial support. Many have fully funded scholarships, university places, and in some cases, accommodation or host families waiting for them. Could you take us through one or two individual cases and explain the reason Irish immigration authorities have given for rejecting them? Like, what are they officially saying? And how realistic is it to demand financial records, proof explaining gaps in education or employment, and evidence of an intention to return from people whose homes, universities, and public institutions Israel has destroyed, plus the amount of paperwork, the records that Israel has destroyed from Gaza, you know, civil administrations?
1: Yeah, well, we have looked through several rejection letters the students have received over the past month. And all the demands that we have seen, as I just said, are impossible to meet. It's unreasonable to ask. And I think it's another way to say no to these students. That's what I believe the Irish government intended to say to these students. Like, one of the demands was to show, as he said, financial records, huge financial records of tens of thousands of euros. And these students, their families have lost their work since the genocide. Their families have lost their homes since the genocide, and they have nothing left. So I don't know how they can ask students to meet such demands. And another one, which is like the most fascinating, shocking and appalling part about it, is that these refusals can only be appealed by post, not by email, not by fax, which means that the appeal has to be sent from within Ireland or from within Gaza by the students. And this is something inhumane, unacceptable, and it speaks a lot about the Irish government. Like, there is not a single now standing post office in Gaza. All of them have been destroyed. In fact, before the genocide, there was only one or two formal post offices within in Gaza. So how can these students send an appeal from Gaza? It needs years, literally years, if the Israelis allowed it in the first place. And when I spoke to the students, the disappointment that I feel is heartbreaking. So one of them wanted to study business. She hasn't got higher education at all. She just finished high school. She worked her fingers to the bone to get a place in an Irish university and to get this funding. And when she received this rejection letter just a few weeks ago, she told me that she had felt shaken and she cried a lot with her family. She desperately wanted to get out of Gaza and get the education. And in her own words to me, she said that she's very willing to get back to Gaza once her education is finished. So to ask the students to show evidence of obligations to return home, when you know that the Gaza students want to go back home and rebuild Gaza, is absolutely absurd. They don't know what's the way to get out of Gaza, and they feel that they have been sentenced to death.
0: What I want to ask you about now, Abu Bekir, is in your reporting, you've talked to various experts, to professors, and to others about why this change of policy has happened. What are some of the reasons that people are giving, and what are the reactions in Ireland? You've written that there have been protests outside the Department of Justice, which is responsible ultimately for visas and immigration. So just give us a sense of what experts or what observers or campaigners in Ireland are saying. Why do they think the government has changed this policy? And talk more about the protests and what you witnessed when you were there.
1: I spoke to some TDs in the protest, and I spoke to some representatives.
0: Those are members of the Irish Parliament, TDs, yeah. For those who aren't familiar with the term.
1: Members of the Irish Parliament. And I spoke to some of the students. Some of them are international.

0: not a definitive answer to the question. Like the same identical applications were put in place last year and they were accepted. They had different outcomes, but this year it's a very disappointing outcome and the students were refused. So there's a huge question mark over why these students have been refused visas to come to Ireland. But according to the journalists I spoke to, they expect something like this to happen because of the Irish government's complicity in genocide and its horrific record.
1: Aboubakar, the Irish government has said that every application for these students is considered on its own merits, that applicants bear responsibility for providing sufficient documentation, and that it has no special arrangements for Palestinians. Although, at the same time, it claims to be acutely aware of the humanitarian catastrophe in Gaza. Irish civil society has been very vocal and supportive for the Palestinian struggle for liberation. Of course, there's so many comparisons with Ireland's struggle against British colonialism. How do Palestinians understand the contrast between these barriers? Ireland's decision to waive visas for Ukrainians after Russia's invasion and the visa-free entry that Ireland continues to grant Israeli citizens, of course. How are Palestinians understanding this and what's been the response from the Irish government so far?
0: They're treating Palestinians, I would believe, as outcasts. I think that is reciprocated across Europe because also in France, France has also halted its evacuations from Gaza for students and families and medical patients from Gaza to France and in other countries as well. So I would believe it's a policy within the European Union, probably. But yeah, people are very shocked and there is not a single, like as I said, the conscience of these countries is not understandable. People do feel that the government feels a certain way about them, but the people are out in the streets calling on bringing the students out and helping the Palestinians. But as a matter of fact, the government hasn't actually listened to the people of Ireland over the past few years. It has actually submitted to the demands of the US government and of the Western imperialist powers. And we have seen that in reducing the occupied territories bill just to the goods, which is only 30% of the bill. And we've seen that in allowing consistently the use of Shannon Airport to transport weapons to Israel to carpet bomb Gaza and kill Palestinians. And we've seen that in the Irish taxpayer, which has funded the air traffic for US military jets. And we've seen it in shackled Palestinians on US jets through Ireland. So we're not surprised, but the least that they can do after they have helped destroy the lives of these Palestinian students is to help them to get out. It is appalling, and I think Ireland's stance of neutrality is a myth, and the Irish government's solidarity is a myth. They're just talking that the Palestinian Authority thanks them, our country thanks them. Of course, traitors would thank traitors, so it's just disgraceful.
2: It certainly doesn't reflect the sentiment that I've encountered in Ireland, where there is real overwhelming support for people in Palestine and particular opposition to the genocide. But we're very grateful to you for your reporting on this, Aboubakar. You did publish that piece on August 5th, and you have another article that is on the Electronic Intifada with an update on this issue. So thank you for continuing to follow it and report on it. We're going to shift now to some other topics we want to discuss with you. Israel carried out another attack on Palestinian civil police in Gaza. At least 9 people were killed, including Colonel Fatina Abdeljabbar al-Sahar, the head of the Women's Police Division. Many more people were wounded in the Israeli missile strike on that police post in a park in Gaza. As you know, Aboubakar, you know only too well that Israel has killed almost 1,300 Palestinians since last October's so-called ceasefire began.
0: I talk to people in Gaza almost daily, and they're always asking me, given the fact that I'm outside and I speak to other journalists, if there is any hope left that people can link to. And I always feel short for what to say to them, people are afraid. Just yesterday, one of the young students who's also

0: also trying to get outside of Gaza, has just sent me a message saying that it was just a few seconds between me and imminent death from this particular strike, which has killed the group of police officers and members. It's daily tags, daily targeting of people, several police members, every sector of the Gaza Strip. Barely anything has improved. The prices are actually still very high. I talked to my family about it, talked to my friends about it, and the prices are still very high. A lot of people cannot afford. There have been new stats published by the Labour Ministry in Gaza. 95% of the population in Gaza at the moment, half of which are children, are mainly dependent on, or are main dependents on aid, on humanitarian aid. Israel has just recently, a few months ago, banned over 37 humanitarian organizations from operating freely and independently in Gaza. It continues to place or to impose barriers and new conditions on humanitarian organizations, workers and medical staffers from outside to come to Gaza, which has definitely perpetuated the suffering within the Strip and has also added to the burden of Palestinian medical workers in Gaza. And as you just said, like 1,300 people have been killed since the last October so-called ceasefire. That's more than the people who have been killed on October the 7th. Yet the so-called Board of Peace says that we're not going to allow such so-called or quote-unquote atrocities to happen again from the Gaza side. We're living in the law of jungle. We're living in a very dark time, and people are horrified. They don't know what's next. Everyone is expecting to be killed at any point. The streets are scary for people to walk. The places are scary for people to visit. It was just a beachside cafe that was bombed and a child was killed and women were killed. So it's a very tragic situation that is getting worse every single day. And I want to just point out something very important to people, that why these civil police members are being killed is because the Western mainstream media and also Arab media outlets have adopted a very racist narrative, cynical and pernicious one, against civil sectors within Gaza. And they deliberately conflated throughout the genocide through their reporting between armed resistance groups and the civil sectors in Gaza, including the police members, particularly the police members. They have no political affiliation at all. And Hamas, in the end, is a government. So there's a huge distinction between the two things. And this narrative, which was first circulating by the Israeli military and pro-Israel media personalities, has unfortunately succeeded in legitimizing the targeting of these people and officers. We're in a ceasefire. Targeting anything in Gaza is a violation of the ceasefire and a war crime.
1: And of course, under international law, to the extent that that matters these days, civilian police are civilian. They are not considered legitimate military targets. And of course, that's not to say that any of Israel's attacks are justified. But even within the framework of international law, which Israel claims to adhere to, it shouldn't be attacking civilian police who are, after all, just trying to bring law and order and organization to life in a Gaza that is absolutely devastated. Abu Bakr, I want to shift an update on something that I know you're also following closely. At a trial in London, the jury has refused to convict seven Palestine Action activists charged in connection with the August 2024 raid on an Elbit Systems weapons factory in Filton. After more than 38 hours of deliberation, jurors returned no verdicts on charges of criminal damage and violent disorder against Madeleine Norman, Hannah Davidson, Tuta Hoja, Ola Herbich, Ian Sanders, William Plasto, and Yulia Brigadirova. The judge had already dismissed the violent disorder charge against one of the defendants. The defendants were accused of assisting or encouraging the raid in which the activists destroyed 40 Israeli weapons, including quadcopter drones. They had previously been acquitted of aggravated burglary, the most serious charge, but the British government insisted on retrying them. Several of the defendants had spent between 15 and 18 months in prison awaiting trial, extraordinarily long periods, despite not having been convicted of any offense. Now, four other Palestine activists involved in the same raid were previously sentenced as terrorists on the basis of criminal damage convictions. During this latest trial, the jury asked whether these defendants could also be sentenced as terrorists if convicted. And of course, they went on to refuse to convict them. And in related news, Palestine Action co-founder Huda Amouri confirmed earlier this month that the UK Supreme Court is going to hear her appeal against the British government's decision to ban Palestine Action as a terrorist organization. Those hearings will take place in November and will be live streamed. But for the time being, it remains a criminal offense in the UK to express any support for Palestine Action, and British police continue to arrest activists and charge them for violating that ban. Abu Bakr, I know you follow these things closely, so I wanted to get your reaction to that verdict in this trial, a jury in the UK refusing to convict activists who participated in the destruction of Israeli weapons being manufactured in Britain to attack your community in Gaza.
0: First, I think the British regime state has gone insane more than ever, and it's getting worse every month. And I don't see any hope in the appointment of Andy Burnham as the new Prime Minister of the United Kingdom. I think he and Keir Starmer are faces of the same coin. But really, my full solidarity as someone who has lived the horrors in Gaza, and I know a lot of people in Gaza also know about these Palestine Action activists, my full solidarity with a message of love, a lot of love and hope to them. And I really, a big, big shout out to Tota Hawksai and Sandra's and all the others who have endured the unbearable, and they haven't flinched at all in support of Palestine. And these are the examples, like Tota, she's the example that we all need to learn from. She's a roughly 30-year-old woman. She has sacrificed her life, 3 years now of her life, just to show her unwavering support for the Palestinians who continue to be genocided in Gaza and terrorized across the West Bank. It's coming out of a position of sincerity and love and solidarity. And we're so proud of Tota and the others. We're so proud of them and for what they have done. And I hope that they will never be convicted, because it's farcical. And people who are opposing genocide or are even like holding placards opposing genocide are being locked up, while the people who have perpetrated the genocide are running amok across the country. And this is where we are. It's never been a democracy. It's never a democracy. But these people, my absolute love to them, and I really wish them the best. And we all have to learn from them how to take direct action against the genocide.
2: Abu Bakr, as we approach the third anniversary of this ongoing genocide, what do you think people around the world should be doing to keep up the pressure and continue supporting people in Gaza? What's important for people to be doing right now?
0: Yeah, I think a lot of people have quite forgotten about Gaza in the past 9 months since the so-called ceasefire began. And it's really tearing my heart apart how people have shifted from sympathy to apathy. And I really want people to know that your taxes are still funding this genocide, and that they have to step up and stand in solidarity with the people, to come out in the streets and learn from Palestine Action how to take direct action against the genocide. They have to continue divesting and boycotting and protesting. That's the least. Like today, I have just read the news, and he has boasted about it brazenly. A Jordanian-American of Palestinian descent. He's a CEO of the business Replete. It's a technology business. And he has said in his own words, he's excited for a partnership with OpenAI. And OpenAI has been reportedly and allegedly being complicit in supporting the Israeli military in identifying targets in Gaza and mass murdering people. And his grandparents are Palestinian. It really disappoints me how people have been acting since this so-called ceasefire started. I want people to do what they can and to expose the pro-genocide or the genocide, the companies, and to pressure mayors, to pressure the government officials to ensure that there is no investment in genocide. And if we don't stop this, the Palestinians will continue to be killed. You can't let this happen in front of your eyes and just stand by.
1: That's so important, Abu Bakr. I think we all struggle with how to maintain our own energy, but more importantly, how to maintain and to keep going with collective action.
0: Yeah.
1: There is a lot going on, but I don't feel that it's enough given the scale of the ongoing genocide, massacres every day, and it barely makes the headlines. So we so appreciate that reminder, Abu Bakr.
2: I don't know. I'm always struck with the unbearable desperation that people are living through in Gaza. We're talking about ongoing food insecurity, the warning that the Gaza municipality just put out about water being completely depleted from Gaza and the overflow of open sewage. And there are still chickenpox cases. I think there's like 10,000 chickenpox cases right now. Anesthesia, antibiotics, basic medications, dialysis supplies and spare parts for machines, for diagnostics, basic elements of sustaining life in Gaza are gone and quickly disappearing. You know, I talk to many people here who see the situation in Gaza and feel hopeless and feel helpless and feel paralyzed. And obviously that is understandable because of how just unbelievable the situation is. But what would you say to people who are like, well, we can't do anything, so we might as well not try to help?
0: God forbid were their families, they wouldn't have said that. And it's enraging. It's not a point of showing sympathy anymore. How people have been reacting to this. I mean, you're looking at 2 million people living in 30% of the original space of the Gaza Strip. That is a little over 100 square kilometers. How can people live? I talk to my family, I talk to my friends, they're living over each other. Tents are dotting the streets, are dotting everywhere. People, places are packed, hospitals are inundated, are very overwhelmed with people and with injuries. And this continues every single day. The luxury of life people have outside and the fact that they're living on the hog, it does not give them the right to say, well, I'm hopeless and whatever. That is absolutely inhumane to say. People are not hopeless. People want to be hopeless. People want to feel that they can exonerate themselves from what they are doing and from their helplessness. I think that is appalling to say. And I have a family back home. I fear for them. And I fear for my friends. I have a friend as well who's a doctor who goes to treat patients. He may be killed at any single point. I have cousins. I have others. If you put yourself in my situation, which is nothing to anyone in the Gaza Strip right now, you wouldn't say that. You wouldn't say that. And I just want to reiterate this point. If people really, when it hits them, like the prices of gas have increased, if they went out in the streets, closed the roads, went on the global strikes, and blocked the airways that facilitate a genocide and the naval passages that facilitate a genocide, this all wouldn't have happened. This all wouldn't have happened. That's on the regimes of the Arab world and the Western world, I agree. But that's also on the people who have just stood by. And it's making me very angry. It's making me very irritated. The people who are leading and controlling us are monstrous, are fiendish gals. They don't care about human lives. They don't care about human rights. They don't care about anyone. They don't care. So why are you not doing this? Capitalism is a cancer. Imperialism that controls capitalism is a cancer. And we have to get rid of that. And if people continue standing by, it will haunt them and it will reach them. It will have consequences. And then they would say, we wish we could do something about Gaza so this wouldn't affect us on the scale that we are living through. And I'm reminding people, they will regret, and there will be no time for regret, no room for regret when it comes to them, and it will come to them. These Western and Arab regimes are ready to sacrifice their own people for imperialism and for colonialism and for also capitalism. They will sacrifice you. And I'm reminding people of that. And this, as you continue standing by and not doing anything about it, it will come and haunt you and will affect you. And these leaders, monstrous leaders who have funded the genocide, will sacrifice you like animals.
1: Thank you, Abu Bakr. Very powerful. It's the constant challenge for us to stay motivated and to find ways to keep motivating those around us. So thank you for those words. Thank you for your reporting.
0: Thank you so much for having me, and all the best. And it's always nice to be here.
1: It's always a pleasure to have you, Abu Bakr. And, from the time you were in Gaza, from your first appearances on this live stream from Gaza, you're reporting from Gaza, despite sometimes really difficult circumstances, which you didn't always talk about, but you certainly lived through them. You've always been a source of determination and hope, and we really appreciate that.
0: Thanks very much.
2: 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I'm Nora Barrows-Friedman. 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

0: This is 99.5 WBDYLP from the Bundy Museum of History and Art in Binghamton. On Saturday, August 29th, the Bundy Museum presents Metal Night at the Museum, live in the Annex Theater. 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
1: Gas has went up tremendously in just the last year alone.
2: It's just so unnecessary, and it's a war of choice, which is not what you want at all. War should be a last resort.
3: Number one, I wish it was going to be over a little bit quicker before the midterms, only because I think that's just a tool for the Democrats to hurt Trump.
4: Clearly it's not working. It's costing all the people of the United States lots of money. It's not getting any results.
0: Americans from across the country and across the political spectrum weigh in on their thoughts on the Iran war. Those were voices from Mitchellville, Maryland, Phoenix, Arizona, Washington, D.C., and New York City. Footage courtesy of Reuters. According to a Reuters Ipsos poll published on Monday, U.S. approval of the war with Iran has fallen to its lowest level since the conflict's early days, with just 31% of Americans supporting U.S. military action against Iran, down 37% from March and 34% earlier this month in the same poll. Roughly 69% of Republican respondents support the war, compared with 77% in March. Iranian Security Chief Mohsen Rezahi said Iranian officials are drafting a list of conditions to open the Strait of Hormuz in response to mediator requests, according to a report today from Al Jazeera. Rezahi added that the U.S. must first take practical steps to fulfill these commitments before they will reopen the critical waterway through which roughly a fifth of the world's oil supply traveled before the U.S. and Israel's joint war on Iran began on February 28th. In a post this morning on X, Iranian Foreign Minister Abbas Araghchi wrote, quote, "Putting diplomacy back on track isn't impossible. It hinges on U.S. understanding of one simple fact. Pressure doesn't work. The U.S. should build trust, speak respectfully, acknowledge our rights, and uphold commitments," end quote. The U.S. military claims that no ships have entered or exited any Iranian port without U.S. permission since the renewal of its naval blockade on the region last month, and that it has assisted nearly 1,500 commercial vessels carrying close to 750 million barrels of crude oil. Strait of Hormuz shipping traffic has remained low, according to Reuters. The news agency reports only 7 commodity vessels transited the Strait of Hormuz yesterday, down from 17 a day earlier and below the 10-day average of 15, according to preliminary shipping data. 3 members of a family were killed this morning in an Israeli drone attack north of Khan Yunis in southern Gaza, staff of the Nasser Medical Complex told Al Jazeera. The latest attack comes amid continued Israeli strikes across the Gaza Strip, despite a U.S.-brokered ceasefire agreed to last year. Israeli forces have installed new roadblocks around 3 Palestinian homes in Kushra in the occupied West Bank, further restricting access to the homes and surrounding area. Israeli settlers have surrounded the houses since August 9th, leaving Palestinian families trapped inside. Fears of more flooding today clouded the desperate search for survivors of the Himalayan landslide authorities believe was caused by a glacier collapse on the Nepal-China border. According to the New York Times, the death toll in Nepal has risen to 489 people, with 977 people missing. Chinese state media reported yesterday at least 3 people died and 558 are missing in Girong County, Tibet. The U.S. State Department told the AP that 90 Americans are unaccounted for in China and Nepal, as authorities warn that more water could rush into ravaged valleys along the Chinese border, where more than 1,000 people are believed to be missing.
5: We're going to be changing the name of Lake Ontario, effective immediately, to Lake America. That's going to take place right now as I sign the order.
0: President Trump speaking at an executive order signing in the Oval Office yesterday, directing the federal government to change the name of Lake Ontario to Lake America amid his escalating trade war with Canada. And Caroline Levitt addressed reporters one last time as White House press secretary Thursday, but she says there's only ever been one true White House press secretary in the Trump era.
6: You know, I think it's most important in this job to understand that President Trump is his own best spokesperson. And we joke, Stephen Chung and me, that he is the true communications director and press secretary here at the White House.
0: Those are the latest Pacifica headlines for the Pacifica Network. I'm Jesse Lent.

All right, you're listening to the Bundy Local Music Hour. That was Bob Dylan with Times They Are Changing from the Broome County Arena in 1988, September 8th. So, yeah, we have that in our library. Oh, yeah, we got lots of crazy stuff. You're listening to the Local Music Hour here on WBDYLP, Bundy Community Radio. What do you say? What do you know? I'm glad you're here. We're coming up on 12:14. Let's check the weather. It is currently humid, 70 degrees, with partly cloudy conditions expected, with wind gusts up to 14 miles per hour. It's humid, but no real chance of rain. All right, so we got Open Swim with Sun Showers coming up next. Lauren Goats with Golden Ghost doing Moonscape 2. And Gary Reynolds doing K-Blues. I'll be back after that. I got Dan Pokorak, Laura Primo, and many others coming up. All right, stay tuned.

0: All right, that was Green Apples by Dan Pokorak featuring Adam Ate the Apple. Rest in peace, Dan. Local musician, greatly missed. We're going to get into Porches and Fog Dog and then Laura Primo with Red Tail Ring Clearing in the Wild. And then we got the community calendar, and I'll be back after that. Stay tuned.
1: Today.

0: 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This is a listing of events and performances coming up in and around Binghamton.
1: Events for Friday, August 28th. Friday at Fred's, live at Newark Valley Depot. Gusto, the Italian Street Festival on Odell Ave in Little Italy in Endicott, is on Friday. 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The Bundy Museum has its parking lot sale that will take place right here in the parking lot behind the Bundy Museum and behind the radio station on the corner of Main and Cedar in Binghamton, New York. 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Events for

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2: 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We got Shauna Caspi with Love I Know, Promises Unsaid with Curing Nature, and then another artist who is no longer with us, Taze Yannick with Yiddicule, a yo vocal version. So rest in peace, Taze, rest in power. Here's Shauna Caspi.

All right, that was local legend Tasianic with Yiddicule. We're going to go on to Pete Rutto with Blue Blue Moon, and then Tone Chop with Frost Gamble and others doing Everything They Asked For, and we'll end it on Thomas Gray and Theodore doing Introversion. Thanks for tuning in. I'll be back again next week. I got Johnny's Vinyl Bliss on Monday, and we're doing a last show on Monday, and then we're switching to Thursday, and we're doing a Thursday show the same week. So you can turn into Johnny's Vinyl Bliss for a new show Monday at 8, and then another brand new show Thursday at 10.

0: This is 99.5 WBDYLP from the Bundy Museum of History and Art in Binghamton. 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
1: Come on, let's take a look in the window.
2: How are we gonna do that?
1: Climb up.
2: Aw, just sneak in.
1: Not me. I ain't going to church. No Sunday school today.
2: We could open the door and take a peek.
1: Nah, we couldn't see him.
2: Where is he?
1: In the box, in front of where the preacher stands.
2: I thought he was supposed to be in a coffin.
1: Silly fool. That's what the box is, a coffin.
2: Oh, well, I gotta see that.
1: Yeah, me too. But I told you, we gotta look in the window.
2: What are we gonna climb up on?
1: The rain barrel, over here. I'll show you.
3: Thank you, Sister Ruth. That was mighty fine playing.
4: Oh, yes, sir. Amen. Yes, sir.
3: Now then, to get to it. Brothers and sisters, we're meeting here today so we can pay our respects to one of our own. Our dear departed brother, Jefferson Myrtlebank.
4: Oh, God bless his soul.
3: There's his family. Yep, you all know him. His pa.
5: Reverend Siddons.
3: Henry and his ma.
6: Thank you, Reverend.
3: God bless you, Ethel. And little Liz Myrtlebank ain't but 10 years old.
7: Bless her heart. Look at her. What an ass.
3: We all know Jeff Myrtlebank. He was a good boy.
8: Yes, fine.
4: Fine young man.
9: A real good boy.
3: That he was, Miss Gatewood.
9: Oh, Mama, take my hanky, Comfort.
3: Comfort, Gatewood, you go ahead and mourn for that fine, fine young man that's laid out in his coffin. There wasn't none better in these parts.
4: Not a one.
10: Absolutely.
3: Oh, he didn't always show up here on Sundays, but nobody ever saw him at the Bootleggers on Saturday night either. But the Lord giveth, and he taketh away. And no man knoweth the reason.
4: We're all going to miss
3: this strapping youth. The good Lord must have had a powerful, powerful reason to take him so young in life.
11: Oh, my.
12: What is that?
13: Did you hear that?
3: But we all know the Lord moves in mysterious ways. His wonders to perform.
4: What is going on?
14: Oh, my.
15: Is that him?
5: Big as life.
15: What in the... Who put me in this here box?
16: He's alive!
15: It's a miracle. It's the devil's work.
3: Praise God. Praise God. Hallowed be thy name.
5: Now, will somebody please tell me what is going on here?
3: It's a funeral, Jeff.
5: Oh, yeah? Whose is it?
3: Well, it's yours.
5: Don't nobody run a mile, pal. I'm alive, I tell you. Alive!
0: Time, the mid-1920s. Place, the Midwest. The southernmost section of the Midwest, in the state of Arkansas, to be exact. This particular area hasn't changed much since the Civil War, though progress has brought an easier way of life to some. Provided it doesn't cost too much to achieve that progress, the church is a simple one-story wood-frame building. It hasn't been painted for some time, and there's a chimney in the roof for winter heating. The faithful come to this church on foot, a few in their Model Ts, and some still in horse-drawn wagons. for this is a population that can't afford to change with the times. They're all hard-working, God-fearing folks who believe in the good book, and today they've come to say goodbye to one of their own, a certain Mr. Jeffrey Myrtlebank, age 26. Only it seems that the funeral in question will have to be postponed. It may be a bit premature, thanks to some unexpected intervention from the Twilight Zone.
6: And now, the Twilight Zone and our story, The Last Rites of Jeff Myrtlebank, starring Robert Knepper, with Stacy Keach as your narrator.
8: Excuse me. Let me out, please. Please let me out. Excuse me. I'm getting out of here.
5: Where's everybody going? Don't leave on my account.
3: Easy, Jeff. Take it easy now.
5: He can talk.
9: Stand back.
12: Don't touch him.
5: Come on, somebody tell me. Who in thunderation put me in that pine box?
3: Now, brethren. Let's not give way to panic. What we got here is a little mistake.
12: Little? Brother Siddons.
3: Why don't you sit down on the steps?
5: 'Cause I don't need to sit down. I feel fine. Don't you?
9: Jeff? Is that really you?
5: Of course it is, Ma.
13: You're looking a little pale, son.
5: Just a minute, Pa. Brother Siddons, you still seem to have some sense left. What's going on around here?
9: Tell him, Reverend.
3: Son, we was about to bury you.
5: Bury?
3: We was real certain you died.
5: Me?
3: Dead as a doornail.
5: But that's foolishness.
3: Doc Bolton pronounced you deceased.
5: When was that?
3: Oh, day before yesterday.
5: That's right, son. Hold on, Pa. Doc, why would you go and do a thing like that?
14: Well, now, your heart stopped beating. Yes, sir, it sure did. I was at your bedside.
9: Well, we all were.
5: My heart? But it couldn't have. It's beating right now. Here, feel it.
14: It wasn't but 2 days ago. You were sick, son. Real sick.
9: He's speaking the truth, Jeff.
5: Well, I'm sure glad you didn't embalm me.
3: A miracle is what it is. How do you feel now, boy?
5: Pretty good, I guess. Kind of weak, but rested, like I had a good night's sleep. Hungry, though. Real hungry. I could about eat a bear, hide and all.
3: Reckon you should be hungry. Ain't et for 3 days.
5: Well, don't look so surprised, Ma. You too, Pa. It's me, all right.
13: It surely is, boy.
9: I'd know my Jeff anywhere.
5: Hope you got a good supper on the stove.
16: You sure it's him, Ma?
5: Little Liz, what's the matter? Don't you know your own brother? You're not thinking I'm a ghost, are you?
16: Ma,
9: don't go touching her just yet.
5: Well, I'll be double-dogged. My own folks is afraid of me. How about the rest of you? Comfort? You here, too?
17: Jeff, I don't rightly know what to say.
18: Now, just you hold off from touching my sister.
5: What for? By dang, I'll bet she ain't scared. Not the man she's gonna marry.
19: Maybe Orkrum is right. Hold back your touch now.
5: That the way you feel? Comfort?
17: Well, I don't know.
5: I reckon maybe you are, at that. Little Liz, where are you? Let go of Ma's skirts. You're not as scared of me, are you, honey?
17: Well...
9: Lizzie?
16: You fooled him, didn't you, Jeff?
5: Yes, honey, I fooled him. Give me a hug now.
9: You swear you're really and truly my boy, Jeff?
5: None other. In the flesh.
13: Praise be, son. Come on home where you belong.
20: Look at them. They're a family again. Brings a tear to my eye. Give me your hand, Keith.
14: I know what it is. Listen to me.
2: I know what it is.
3: What's that, Doc?
2: It's a medical miracle, and it happened right here in our county. Now, the scientific term is, epsosuspendoanimation.
21: Say that again?
2: Very rare. In fact, there have been only, 30 cases in the last 1,500 years.
21: You sure you ain't trying to cover up your own miscalculation, Doc? I never heard of no sickness like that.
2: Not likely you would. 30 cases in 1,500 years, and all of them in Europe. But everybody's going to hear about this one as soon as I write it up for the medical journal.
5: I don't know if I want to be famous, Doc. Can't we just keep this twixt ourselves?
2: Best thing you can do is to stop trying to slander my name and get this boy home.
5: I do feel kind of weak.
2: Give him a bowl of soup. Put him to bed. He's gonna need his rest.
9: Bless you, Doc. We'll do that. Come on now, Jeff. We're going home.
21: Soon as I crank the car.
5: If I could just sit down for a minute.
9: Oh, you go ahead, son. Right here on the running board.
22: Jeff, can I speak to you?
5: Go ahead.
22: Sorry I acted funny. It was just... It was so sudden, you're taking sick and all. I like to cry my eyes out.
5: Did you?
22: But now... I don't have to cry anymore, do I?
5: Not one bit.
22: I just want to say, it sure is nice to have you back.
5: Well, thank you kindly, Comfort, honey. But you know something?
22: What's that, Jeff?
5: Truth be told, I ain't never been away.

0: How does everybody like their breakfast this morning? Hey, Paul, you ever gonna come up for air from that catalog? Is that all you can do? Grunt?
1: It's good, Mama.
0: Why, thank you, Lizzie. How about you, Jeff?
2: Great, Ma. Real great.
0: Another biscuit? Plenty more where that came from.
2: No, thank you. I'll bust a gut. Besides, time's a-wasting.
0: You're in an all-fired hurry.
2: Think I'll run over to the East 40 and get at that fence.
0: I wish you wouldn't. Tell him, Ethan. Will you put that catalog down? I'm talking to you.
3: Listen to your ma, Jeffrey.
2: I'm listening.
0: It's only been 2 weeks since you was at the brink of the grave. You oughtn't be toiling from sunup to sundown every day.
2: Oh, I feel fine, Ma. Never felt better.
0: Just the same. I'd rest easier if in you...
2: Be back for lunch, Ma. See you over there, Pa.
3: Boy, seems all right to me.
0: Just the same, I'm a mite concerned.
3: What about?
0: I don't like the way he's behaving ever since.
1: What do you mean, Ma?
0: He's different. Not like he was at all.
3: Seems the same to me.
0: He only ate 2 eggs again.
3: That's so.
0: Ever since he sprouted teeth, he's been having 3 eggs at breakfast.
3: A man's taste can change.
0: And the way he's going at that hard work, he never was friendly with work before.
3: That's true enough. I recollect quite a few times being worried that he'd leaned a shade toward this side of shiftlessness.
1: You mean lazy?
0: Not exactly.
3: Just not very interested. But since his sick spell, he's been in there pulling his share like he's trying to catch up for a year of back work. It ain't like him at that.
0: No, it's sure not.
3: What are you waiting on, Big Ears?
1: Nothing, Pa.
3: Run down to the mailbox and wait for the mailman.
1: Yes, sir.
3: I'm expecting a new catalog.
0: And I hope it gets here. You've about wore that one out.
4: Hello there, Peters.
5: Strauss?
4: Set a spell.
5: Yeah, don't mind if I do.
4: Nice day.
5: Tolerable.
4: Yes, sir. A good day to be alive.
5: Yep.
4: Especially if a man weren't alive. Before.
5: And who might that be?
4: Well, now ain't but one in this town.
5: That's the truth.
4: What if he was yourn?
5: Well, sir, I wouldn't want to go to sleep in a house with that boy around.
4: Oh, no.
5: They say he's taken to fiddling with things now.
4: That right. What kind of things?
5: Axes, plows, cutting blades of all type and description.
4: Well, what do you know?
5: Jackknives, hunting knives, you name it.
4: Ain't that something, though? He was always such a good boy.
5: Good is as good does. No telling what he's gonna do next.
6: Gents?
5: Hello, Doc. We were just discussing the Myrtle Bank boy.
6: What about him?
5: We're just wondering about him. Guess you've heard how peculiar he's been acting lately.
6: I've heard. I'm not one to pass along gossip.
5: Why don't we just come out and say it? We're all thinking the same thing.
4: You say it, Petey. You got the floor.
5: All right, I will. How do we know... How do we really know that the man who got up and crawled out of that coffin is still Jeff Myrtlebank?
6: Now that's crazy.
5: Is it?
6: If I were you, gentlemen, I wouldn't spread this kind of talk. It could cause trouble.
4: And what kind of trouble is that?
5: My grandmother, rest her soul. She used to tell me about, well, about evil spirits roaming around the world trying to find a body to take over. She said they could steal a corpse sometimes before a man was good and dead. Just like that. And you know something? I believed her then, and I believe her now.
6: That's enough. This is dangerous talk. Though I confess, it does throw a little dry kindling on the fire. It's been smoldering in my brain ever since that day at the church.
4: So what do you figure we should do about it?
6: Nothing to do. Just keep your ideas to yourself for now, or you'll get people all riled up. We need proof. And that's what we don't have yet. Good day to you, gents.
4: Day.
5: Be seeing you, Doc.

0: It's him.
1: Get away from the window, girl.
0: I knew he'd be by.
2: Comfort's right. It is him. Dag-nabbit. Now's the time to tell him. Right to his face.
0: I won't. Now, I am a grown woman. Almost. And you can't tell me who to see.
3: Maybe Orgrim is right, dear.
0: Leave me alone.
1: But you know what everyone in the county is saying about that boy.
0: Well, he's not calling on the county. He's calling on me.
2: You're just plain rotten stubborn. You marry that one, and I'll bet all your kids are born with horns on their heads.
1: Orgrim.
0: Oh, he's at the door. Okay, you two go in the kitchen and let me entertain my young man.
2: Mind how you do that, little sister. We'll be listening.
3: Come along. Comfort's entitled to her privacy.
0: Well, bless my soul. Look who's here.
4: Hello, honey.
0: Come in.
4: How's your ma and Orgrim?
0: Oh, just fine. And you? How's your folks?
4: Same as ever. Only Ma's gonna be mad as a hornet tomorrow.
0: Mad?
4: Yeah. I raided that vine of tame roses she's so proud of. Thought you might like a little bouquet. I wrapped it up and everything.
0: You brought me flowers? How sweet. You oughtn't to have done that.
4: Go on. Put them in some water before they die.
0: All right, I will. Oh.
4: What's the matter?
0: I guess tame flowers don't last long, do they?
4: Huh?
0: When'd you pick them?
4: Just before I came over.
0: Well, look at them now. They're dead.
4: All of them?
0: Every last one. Dried out. Black as night.
4: Oh, well, I'll get you some new ones.
0: Oh, that's all right.
4: Dangest thing I ever saw. Give me a little hug anyway, would you, honey?
0: Why don't we have some music first?
4: If that's what you want.
0: I'll wind the Victrola.
4: You do that. And pick out a record you like.
0: We bought a new blue yodel last week.
4: Did you?
0: Yeah, it's real pretty.
4: You mean, like you?
0: Oh, silly. You'll like it. Here, let me play it for you.
4: Can we dance to it?
0: Oh, just you wait now.
4: Comfort, honey.
0: Don't.
4: What'd I do?
0: Nothing. Only don't go try touching me.
4: I thought you was my girl.
0: I'm sorry, Jeff. It's just that the way those flowers died.
4: What about them?
0: Maybe you've got poison on your hands.
4: That ain't what's bothering you.
0: Yes, it is.
4: I get it everywhere I go. I can let it go by from other folks, but not from you. I'm getting mighty sick and tired of being treated like one of them vampires.
0: Oh, I didn't say that.
4: Now, are you my girl or aren't you? If you are, give me a kiss.
0: Jeff, no, please.
1: Land sakes, child, you look scared half to death.
0: I'm all right.
2: What'd he do?
0: Nothing, he...
2: It's time I put a stop to this. I'm the man of the family now.
0: He didn't do anything wrong.
2: No? How come your eyes are so wild?
0: Well, he just got me kind of flustered.
2: I ain't liked him since we was both 3 years old. Now's the time to do something about it.
1: You be careful, Orgrim.
2: Jeff!
4: What do you want?
2: I don't want you hanging around here no more.
4: Let me give you some advice, Orgrim. I'm pretty mad right now. I ain't mad at you in particular, so it'd seem a shame if you got in my way and I took the whole thing out on you.
2: You threatening me?
4: That the way you take it?
2: Man, don't forget who I am.
4: And who is that?
2: We go way back. If I had a dime for every time I whooped you, I'd have $100.
4: True enough. But you haven't whooped me lately. Now get out of my path.
2: Make me.
4: If that's the way you want it. Times have changed, Orgrim. Times sure have changed.
1: Mama, you're bleeding. Oh, my little boy, what's he done to you?
5: Oh, Mom, I think he broke my jaw.
1: Don't you worry, none. Can you stand?
0: Poor Jeff.
5: Poor who?
0: He doesn't have anybody now.
5: That's right. And now you don't neither.
1: Comfort, go and hitch up the team.
0: I have to go to him.
1: Hush. We got to get your brother into Dr. Bolton right now.
0: But Jeff needs me.
1: He needs a lot more than you can give him, girl. A lot more. Now let's get moving, unless you want to see your brother in a pine box, too.
5: I ain't that bad, Ma.
1: No. But if somebody doesn't stop Jeff Myrtlebank in his tracks, this whole town's headed for trouble. It's gonna be just like the good book says. When the dead walk, the end times is near. Easy with him now.
6: Somebody go get the doc.
7: Here, put his feet up on t'other chair.
1: It was that Myrtlebank boy. He lit into him for no reason. You should have seen it.
5: He like broke my jaw.
7: Hold still.
8: Oh. All right, let's see here. Stand aside. What happened to you?
5: It was Jeff.
1: Jeff, or whatever devils took possession of his body. He broke my boy's jaw like he was pounding on the door to hell.
6: We're living with something evil in our midst.
8: Oh, come on now, Petey.
6: I mean it. We gotta put a stop to this. We have to, sooner or later, and I, for one, can't see any reason for putting it off.
9: Yeah, that's right. Yeah, here we go. Come on.
7: Where's she going?
1: Comfort Gatewood, you come back here right now.
0: Sorry, Mama. I gotta go to him.

0: How was your dinner, son?
1: Good as usual, Ma. You're the best cook for miles around.
0: Oh, now.
1: It's true. You know just how to make it.
0: Jeff, you help your sister with her homework.
2: I don't have any, Ma.
0: Yes, you do. Reading and writing and your numbers.
2: But, Ma...
1: Rest a while, Lizzie. I gotta smoke my pipe first.
0: Not in here, if you please. Your pa's tobacco is bad enough.
1: Be back in a minute.

0: That you, Comfort?
1: Hello, Jeff.
0: You come out here all alone?
1: That I did.
0: Well, I sure can't think what for after today.
1: I rode out to warn you.
0: Warn me? You think I need warning?
1: There's a group of men coming. I heard them in town.
0: They are, huh? What do they want?
1: They're gonna ask you to move.
0: Move where?
1: Out of the county.
0: That's so. Well, all I can say is, let them come.
1: Jeff, please, at least get inside.
0: I can't do that, Comfort. This here is my property. Always has been. And what I like to do of an evening is stand out here and smoke my pipe. Same as ever.
1: This is serious, Jeff. They're not kidding.
0: Neither am I.
1: Jeff, I'm begging you.
0: What do you say about it, Comfort? You with them? Or with me?
1: I reckon I love you. Or else I wouldn't be here now.
0: And I reckon you do. And I love you, too. I want to marry you. So which way is it going to be? You best make up your mind right now.
1: Oh, Jeff.
2: So this is where she took the wagon. I should have figured.
3: We're gonna stick together. We know what we're gonna do, right? Do we know what we're doing?
0: Gents?
4: Now listen here, Jeff.
2: You get on home, Comfort.
1: Don't be telling me what to do, Orkham.
0: Well, might late to be driving all this way out here, ain't it?
5: Jeff, we want to talk to you.
0: You know this is private property, don't you?
5: Now hold on. We come here to speak our piece as a committee.
0: You did, huh?
5: Yeah, we're speaking for the town. We all talked it over, and we reached a conclusion.
0: Well, now, why don't you just come out with it? You know you're going to anyway.
5: Well, our conclusion is Jeff Myrtlebank is dead.
4: We don't rightly know who you are or where you come from.
5: But we think you stole Jeff's body.
2: Because Jeff sure couldn't have whooped me all by himself.
4: Time to fess up. What do you say?
0: I'm waiting to hear what Comfort has to say. I asked her a question just now. She ain't answered yet.
2: This ain't about her. Come over here by me, Comfort.
1: No, Orgrim, I won't. Jeff, I...
0: Yes, Comfort? I'm listening.
1: I reckon I'm with you, no matter where we have to go.
0: Stand behind me, then.
2: Do that, Comfort. Ma won't let you come home. Not ever. Take your choice.
1: Well, I just made it.
0: Gents, my wife-to-be and me was born and raised in this county. We like it just fine here. And we don't aim to raise our kids anywhere else.
5: Now, hold on.
0: Let me finish. I heard you out.
4: Let him speak.
0: We're gonna stay. Now, that means just two things. One, if y'all are wrong about me, you got nothing to worry about. I'm just an old country boy named Jeff Myrtlebank. But if you're right about me, then you folks better start treating me nice.
6: Is that a threat?
7: I don't know.
0: Because you don't know what all kind of devilment I can cause.
7: Hold on, sir. I don't know.
0: I might wave my right hand and bring droves of locusts to eat all your crops.
7: Stay away from my crops.
0: Or I might wave my left hand and dry up all your wells. I might even snap my fingers and burn a barn or two right to the ground.
7: No. We better
6: just do what he says.
4: I don't like the sound of that either. Wait a minute.
0: Or some morning, just because I feel ornery, I might let the hawks carry away all your chickens.
5: Now, Jeff, right, don't go getting ahead of yourself.
0: Yes, sir. I think you folks better start treating me and mine real nice.
8: Boy has a point.
5: I guess it's a different picture with you aiming to marry Comfort. We sure ain't got no call to pick on her.
4: That's the truth. It wouldn't be right to hurt her trying to get at someone else. When you aiming to marry?
1: Jeff?
0: Right away. That true, Comfort?
1: Then I guess it is.
5: In that case, be sure to let us know about it, boy. We'll throw a picnic that day. Let's go, men. This here engaged couple's got some planning to do.
9: All right, let's go. We gotta go.
0: See you at home, Comfort?
1: In a while, Orkram. Tell Ma not to wait up. I guess things are going to be different now, aren't they, Jeff?
0: Sure are.
1: Something the matter?
0: No, my pipe just went out. Where's my matches?
1: Right here in your shirt pocket. Can I ask you one question?
0: Sure, honey.
1: You couldn't really do all those things, could you?
0: Well, what do you think? I hated to lie to him that way. But sometimes you have to cope with trouble soon as it comes up, before it gets out of hand.
1: Jeff? How'd you do that?
0: Do what?
1: Like that match. You didn't strike it on anything. It just lit. All by itself. Was that a magic trick?
0: Nope.
1: Well, then what was it?
0: Honey, one of the first things you're gonna have to learn is to stop imagining things.
1: If you say so, Jeff.
0: Now, come on. Get in the wagon and

0: years. According to the history books, their only son went on to become a United States senator. He was considered an uncommonly shrewd politician who never lost an election. No one's sure where he is now, but from all reports, he had a great influence on our national policies. Some say he continues to this day working quietly behind the scenes using some rather special skills learned only in the Twilight Zone.
1: The Last Rites of Jeff Myrtlebank, starring Robert Knepper with Stacey Keach as your narrator, was adapted for radio by Dennis Etchison and written for The Twilight Zone by Montgomery Pittman. 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
1: Hi there, this is William Culverhouse, Artistic Director of the Southern Tier Singers Collective, and I'd just like to tell you a little bit about the group and encourage you to keep an eye on our website for our upcoming concerts. 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

0: Hello, beautiful listener. This is Narini, and this is Far and Wide, Near and Deep, and this is the first live show we've ever done, and Johnny is helping us with the technology, which I'm a dinosaur at, kind of, sort of, so be prepared for glitches, all kinds of things, and be prepared, because I'm totally underprepared. So that's just a warning. But I want to give some announcements. So I haven't done I've been traveling and everything, so I haven't done Far and Wide, taping even live for a long time. But here we are back in the midst of a very hot day. And announcements. So tonight, June 2nd, and if you're listening to this on Monday, June whatever 15th, too bad. I hope you got to see it. June 2nd, we're doing a staged reading of a play at the Bundy Museum Annex, which is on 129 Main Street in Binghamton. You just walk back to the Annex, a lovely little space where you can purchase refreshments if you like, beverages and light food. The doors open at 6:30. The staged reading of the play comes on at 7 p.m. The play is by local Jack Gilroy, who so many of you might know, activist, writer, teacher, and more, but that's what I'll leave that with, playwright, novelist, the works, super activist. And so he wrote this play. We have two beautiful, wonderful actors, Lisa Dutcher and Whitney Maddell. It's a mother-daughter conflict, a lovely relationship where a conflict is brewing over values. So it's a play that will be both funny and very moving and really stimulating conversation. So please come. It's free. And I directed it. So really come. The direction's pretty good, too. So come to the play. The other announcement is and that is tonight, Friday, the 12th of June, 6:30, the doors open, the Bundy Annex, and 7 p.m., the staged reading of this play begins. Wednesday of the 17th of June, we are having, I believe, the last meeting for the summer of Make Peace Popular. We've been meeting for quite a while now, one Wednesday a month, the third Wednesday of the month. And come, you're invited, bring poetry, bring a song, bring a joke, bring a story, bring what's on your mind, bring ideas. And the concept was making peace popular. How do we do that? And I will bring my my computer, and we will set it up to show some things of interest on YouTube, probably, that have to do with making peace popular or obstacles to that or whatever you want to bring in, and we can play with that. So you're invited. Make Peace Popular Wednesday the 17th, our last for the summer, probably, unless people really want to keep going for the summertime. And it's at 5:15, the doors open, and again, light beverages are available if you like, or bring your own food. Okay, so those are the announcements. So today what we're going to do here is we had a few Make Peace Popular meetings where people brought in really beautiful, moving poetry and or short stories. Some original, some are original from other people, but not themselves, that authors you might know. So I invited a bunch of us to read because there were such gorgeous material, and three people showed up for this. So we are going to hear some poetry, perhaps short stories, and they will introduce themselves and tell you what they're reading from, and whether they wrote it themselves or somebody else did. So we'll do that, and then we'll figure out what we're doing for the rest, because I thought that's what we're going to do the whole time for some reason, and my brain is now turned off. So we're going to start. There are three folks reading today, and we'll start with Kathy Cronin. Kathy, I'm gonna ask you to introduce yourself. What do I want to say? I'm gonna say, Kathy is how I know Kathy is, she just throws herself into so many things to help out and to be of service and to be present and to give her energy for solidarity. So, you want something done? You want support? Go to Kathy Cronin, because she's really spectacular at supporting people in what they're doing in their causes, and Kathy can say more about that, particular causes. So so I'm going to turn it over to Kathy.
1: Thank you, Nar. I appreciate that. Very kind words. And thank you, all you people out there who are listening. I have a couple poems I would like to share today. The first one is written by a local poet. You may know him. His name is Scott Laufer, and he could not make this airing today, so he asked me if I would please read it for him. So we'll start with this poem by Scott. War Followed by Silence by Scott Laufer. There are scars on the earth and in the souls left behind when healing takes forever or never happens at all. Take up arms for a good cause is thundered and repeated. Bravery will be rewarded like it's a virtue to fight. It is odd that when there is so much to share, to lighten our load, and yet it is not enough to calm the fears of nations. The cries of revenge, always heard, zealously taught, sinks my heart to my stomach, echoing within me long after silence. And that's the poem by Scott Laufer, War Followed by Silence.
0: Wow. Before you get into that, that was so powerful. I forgot. Yeah, totally amazingly powerful. Feel free if anybody wants to say anything, you can just share the mic. But I'm kind of blown away by that.
1: I'm following that with a short poem that was not written by me, or was not written by Scott, but it says something about our nation, and this has been an issue with our nation since its birth, and we can't seem to let go of this feeling about who we are, and it leads to so much war, hatred, poverty, and so many other ills of our society. This poem was actually written by a man who goes by the name of Brian Bilston. That's not his real name. His name is Paul Millichap, and he writes as Brian Bilston. He's a British poet and author, and he was born in Birmingham and studied at the University of Wales. This poem is called America is a Gun. England is a cup of tea, France a wheel of ripened brie, Greece a short, squat olive tree. America is a gun. Brazil is football on the sand, Argentina, Maradona's hand, Germany an oompa band. America is a gun. Holland is a wooden shoe, Hungary a goulash stew, Australia a kangaroo. America is a gun. Japan is a thermal spring, Scotland is a highland fling. Oh, better to be anything than America as a gun. Thank you.
0: Kathy, that's amazing. Do you know when that was written?
1: I do not, but it was fairly recently, Narni.
0: Yeah.
1: It was within the last year or so.
0: That would make sense, particularly. Yeah, wow.
2: I remember seeing it.
0: What'd you say?
2: I remember seeing it online, on Facebook, being impressed with that poem.
0: So powerful. So powerful. Wow. Mm-hmm. Yeah. Kathy, do you want to add anything to the intro about yourself?
1: Not really. I mean, I try to get involved in some community, events. I work with Vines, with the Farm Share and with Community Garden. I've worked with the Move Out Project. I've helped take care of the Confluence Garden. And I volunteer, I monitor bluebird nests, and I volunteer at Wolf Mountain Nature Center, just a few things. And I try to get involved in the war and peace efforts, and I would like to do more of that because it sickens me where we are and where we're headed. And it doesn't seem to be getting better. It only seems to be getting worse.
0: And I'm correct in saying you've been marching and demonstrating with Indivisible?
1: Yes, I have been out a number of times with Indivisible, and I plan to do that again. I think they're an excellent group, and they work very hard to keep people involved in what's going on.
0: And also, you've been marching also, I think, before that with Veterans for Peace and Peace Action, I think, correct?
1: I have gotten out with them on probably two occasions.
0: Okay, yeah. Oh, and you've been coming to Make Peace Popular very frequently.
1: I have come to make peace popular.
0: So Kathy does a whole lot, and for those of you sitting around figuring there's nothing to do, there's no place to plug in, think of all the places Kathy Cronin plugs in. And I'm just saying, because we need models. We need models of people need to get off the inertia track and get into the movement track.
1: Thank you very much. And I think we have some other people here in this room that will amaze you.
0: Thank you so much for being here, Kathy. I know you have to run now.
1: Thank you.
0: Yeah. Thanks for being here. And now, Tim Walcott is going to... We're going to say goodbye to Kathy. Thanks for being here, Kathy.
3: Bye-bye.
0: Yeah.
3: Bye-bye.
0: This is very informal, folks. So now, what I'm going to say about Tim Walcott, because I know him from another circle as well as Make Peace Popular, is I was facilitating play shops for adults at the Lyceum for a little while. And I don't know if I met you before that. I probably did. I didn't? Oh, my God. Tim is one of the most totally uninhibited, playful human beings imaginable. Tim is Mr. Gumby himself on a physical level, and I don't know what to say on an audio level, but Tim is out. He is out there. He is so out there. And I know he was a professor at Binghamton University. That's correct, right? Oh, I'm wrong. Okay, so erase that. But Tim is incredibly playful besides being very politically dedicated, but I'm sure he'll talk about that. So here's Tim Walcott.
3: Thank you for being there in the audience. One of the things that needs to be done for the movement to occur is for people to come together and to be with each other in the experience of resistance. In that context, I have three pieces I want to read, none of which I've authored, but all of which represent my passion, my commitment to the movement, to resistance, and to peace. First one is called "It Is Good to Be Together" by Alison Wohler. With thankful hearts, we have come together this afternoon to celebrate the bounty of the day, to bask in the warmth of this community, to share with friends the tides of our lives, to entertain perennially our hopes for a better future. We join together this afternoon, as always, to resist injustice and inequality, wherever that may be found. Our hearts are touched by the human need we feel around us, whether far away or within reach of our hand. We come together here to be together because this is how we believe our lives are best lived, in questioning and in conversation, in compassion and in service, in gratitude and in joy, in companionship and in love. It is good to be together with you this afternoon.
0: So we're going to take a pause because we want to absorb everything. Kathy was kind of in a rush, but we're just going to absorb that for a minute, and let's talk for a minute about that. So this is, we have an epidemic of loneliness in our country for a while now.
3: And apathy.
0: Yes, yes.
3: That is the mind killer for many people, keeps people from committing to their own lives, let alone outside their lives in the movement.
0: Mm-hmm, mm-hmm. Yeah. And I'm thinking about loneliness particularly, but yeah, absolutely both. So antidote to loneliness, there's so many ways people can connect with other people or attempt to connect, so many venues at least to attempt to do that, and yet we have an epidemic of this.
3: It's not one-on-one or personally engaging. It's often a technical interface. That is not really being. That is connecting. When you are being in connection together, you are seeing, feeling, experience the being of the person, their nuances of emotion, their points of view in terms of politics, social interaction, personal preferences. It doesn't ever substitute for being in the streets, being in a group, being in a community that cares for one another, and listening to their hearts as well as their minds.
0: So you're making a distinction between, what did you say, being connected and connecting?
3: Yes. Being is sharing with the world. If you are being alone, mm-hmm, mm-hmm, or being with other people, it's really engaging with the whole spiritual, emotional, physical person. Connection in the technological sense is a superficial cop-out to engagement. It can get you maybe the first baby step there to commitment to your own horizons of justice, to your own aspirations of peace, but nothing can substitute for your own personal vulnerability of being with other people in the same space with an open mind and open heart.
0: I find that very rare that happens, very, very, very rare to actually be with someone where we are on the same kind of frequency and actually listening to each other. Listening, I find a huge thing. Actually listening to each other. I find that extremely rare in my life. How do you all, and feel free to move the mic so you can all talk about this, but anybody else?
3: I like to comment on that myself. I don't feel that I have to empathize thoroughly with another person. When I'm at a rally, Indivisible Rally, Veterans for Peace Rally, a rally for environmental justice, Peace Rally in Washington, I am looking to talk and engage as many people as possible and look for the suture lines between their life and mine. I look for the place where we can find a bridging between their experience and mine with a common trajectory to peace or social justice or environmental vitality. I do not look to identify with anyone. I know I'm unique. I know I'm a little hard to pigeonhole, but I know my emotions are humane, and there are people out there who have that at their core.
0: Thank you. Can anyone say anything?
2: I just wanted to comment about, you're talking about connecting and being in connection. So many people just say, oh, I touched base with that person. You know, as if, oh, I'm the runner on one team, and he's the first baseman,
0: yeah.
2: And we say hello,
0: yeah.
2: But we're really on opposite sides, blah, blah, blah.
0: Yeah.
2: So this connection is something deeper, where we're actually listening to each other and like you said, finding connections, finding bridges, and empathizing when you can.
0: Yeah. I also find people say, that's all I have to report. Like, wow, okay, I didn't know we were reporting, but like, okay.
4: You make it loneliness and apathy, they could actually be healers to each other. One way to feel less alone is to find meaning and engage in issues that you really care about. And that's where finding bridges, connecting, engaging, mm-hmm. listening becomes important.
0: Mm-hmm. Yeah, thank you, yes. Yeah. So Tim had something else. You want to share something else, yes.
3: No, I like to do my second reading.
0: Mm-hmm.
3: Because if you are a person who's committed to social justice, peace, and I have been since the late 70s, early 70s, 1972 actually, I have always been somewhat eroded in terms of my vitality by the experience of a society that undermines humane, empathetic, sensitive thought. So in order to maintain your commitment and your vitality in general, we need to be renewed on a constant basis. That is the gist of my next piece I'd like to read, entitled, We Will Be Renewed, by Pat Oubre-Lichty. We come together with our tired minds and bodies, with our confusion and questions, our uncertainties and fears. We come together with our hopes, with our pasts and our ideas, our passions and our faith. We come together bringing all of who we are, trusting in that gathering we will be renewed, and that together we can create the world we long for.
0: Thank you. If anybody wants to say anything, just point that mic to yourselves.
3: I think too many people do not realize they have to be first engaged with their own vitality before they can have enough energy to overflow that and give out. Thus, being renewed is the fountainhead of being productive when you're pushing that huge rock up the mountain, when the powers that be subjugate empathy and institute injustice. We are always being in a friction with a media system that is trying to preclude our understanding of what really is important. We have to be aware of how things are admitted in our media and how they are being in commission with an authority status quo in order to digest our media without it undermining our own vitality and our own functioning in the movement.
0: And it's not just the media, it's every institution, or most of the institutions in life, I think, seem to be like bent on bending us, destroying us basically, destroying our spirit. Like just everything is about killing our spirits and making us live in the most unnatural ways. That's how I'm experiencing a lot of life in terms of this hierarchy, this hegemony. Who knows what that's from? That the source of the hegemony, but there's some kind of hegemony sitting on our heads where nothing is natural, nothing feels natural, including warfare, but also what we eat. If you look in a store, what we're eating, just everything is like so much garbage going on. So much garbage going on. Okay.
3: One more small.
0: Yes, one more. Okay, yeah.
3: I have one more small one that I like to finish with. And it talks about conscience, how our conscience needs to be retained, and it is difficult but doable. This is by Cole, Arthur Riley. Our resistance is not predicated on how likely it will be to alter the conscience of the oppressor. We resist to retain our own conscience and to awaken all others who are still in possession of their own souls. I like this piece particularly because our soul and our national soul is under a huge crucible now, given the authoritarianism and our federal government. But we can resist the commodification of our being. We can resist the propagandizing of our experiences so it can be used to market and to consume and to deteriorate our ecosystem, both politically, environmentally, and personally. But we have to be aware of our conscience being affected by our own zeitgeist, living in this place and time in America. So, be aware of your vulnerabilities, engage them with other people, look for their vulnerabilities, find areas of commonality, and search for a place where we can become more humane, more peaceful, and more being alive. Thank you.
0: Thank you, Tim. You used the word resist a few times, and I just want to add that I read this somewhere and I just liked it so much. I heard it on YouTube. The idea of we're not the resistance. The people who are choosing to be compassionate or are compassionate, empathetic, loving, we're moving with the river. We're just moving with that river. And those who are choosing to not be compassionate and empathetic, they are resisting that love force. That's, in my opinion, the natural force in the universe is the love force. And so I don't want to use that word, personally want to use the word resistance anymore, because I'm in that flow. I'm not resisting that flow, and that's the true flow, I think, in the world, in our cosmos.
2: I think we can have both.
5: I think we can have both meanings of it's one of those words that can be used in two different ways. I think it's very important to resist the lies and the obfuscations and the fog of the culture. There's a certain resistance that you have to do it in order to maintain your own conscience, your own soul.
0: Jim, on one hand, there's the other hand.
5: Yeah,
0: good point.
5: Because there are words that can mean one word can mean polar opposites of depending on how you use it.
0: Yeah. We're going to cut with music, but does anybody want to say anything to just finish off this section right now? Anybody want to comment? No? Here we go.
6: Richard Rive.
5: Lois, did you have
6: Where the rainbow ends. Where the rainbow ends, there's going to be a place, brother, where the world can sing all sorts of songs. And we're going to sing together, brother. You and I, though you're white and I'm not, it's going to be a sad song, brother, because we don't know the tune, and it's a difficult tune to learn, but we can learn, brother, you and I. There's no such tune as a black tune. There's no such tune as a white tune. There's only music, brother, and it's music we're going to sing, where the rainbow ends.

0: Hi, folks. That was a little technical glitch after Edwin Starr sang War, What It's Good For. And before that, we listened to a poem by
1: Richard Wright.
0: W-R-I-G-H-T you're talking about, right?
1: I believe,
0: yeah,
1: yes.
0: Okay, Richard Wright. So we're going to continue. This is Far and Wide, Near and Deep, and today we have folks from some of our Make Peace Popular meetings who are sharing poetry and readings that they have done during our meetings. So we're going to continue. People are dropping like flies. It's like 100 degrees in here. It's actually like a sweat lodge in here. So people are dropping like flies. They also have other commitments. So Jim Clune, I'm going to introduce Jim Clune, and then you can always say whatever you want about yourself. But so I met him through Veterans for Peace, and you know he's been an activist literally forever. But really, like, I'm an activist, too, literally forever, but he's even a more serious activist. He's gone to prison. He and his wife have alternated who's doing childcare when they go to prison. Also, he and his wife have been part of the Catholic Worker and their movement that Dorothy Day started. They have helped, they've housed women and their children that have needed a home for a while. And this is part of the Catholic Worker movement that started maybe in the 50s. Jim might mention.
2: In the 30s, actually.
0: 30s, thank you. So
2: before we were born.
0: Yeah. So I'm going to just say one thing that impresses me about Jim and really makes me particularly interested is Jim, to me, has a real combination of spiritual life and active political life. And I think he blends both of them. And we haven't talked a lot about that, but I get the feeling Jim is very spiritual and has worked that blend together. Am I correct, or what do you think about that?
2: I try.
0: You try. Yeah. Okay, there you go, and I think you succeed. Yeah.
2: Yeah.
0: Thank you. Thanks for being here, Jim.
2: Yeah.
0: Do you want to add anything to my little bio of you, my intro of you?
2: No, I think the spiritual, I do come from a spiritual, you know, I'm trying to be spiritual. I'm trying to come at it in a peaceful way so that, you know, I don't want to jangle people, although because people are jangled. I like to be the person who's in the middle of the group, and then all of a sudden you realize that I'm there hopefully with something that is worth sharing. But I am, I don't like arguing with people.
0: Oh, and I'm going to add, Jim was in seminary.
2: I was a Jesuit novice back in 1967.
0: And then he married the love of his life and had a few kids. So
2: That's right.
0: Okay, I'm going to shut up and let Jim talk now.
2: Okay. I brought a couple of pieces, both of which you've heard at the Make Peace Popular thing. And I just wanted to repeat them because they touch on what we've been talking about in this hour already, violence and conscience. And the culture and stuff. So the first one I wrote, the reason I want to bring it, actually wrote it back when we were talking, trying to say no to drone warfare being waged out of Syracuse Hancock Field. And I want to just try to say it because there's so much confusion and eradication and suppression of conscience in our lives, and there's so much fog, you know, like, so let me read that. I wrote this. Hope is a decision. Hope is people coming together to analyze, organize, and going out to act, and then having the gumption to come back and do it all over again, and again, and again. This process is called liberation. Hope is group process, where each of us listen, really listen to each other. Hope is clear thinking, clear speech, clear action. Hope is muddling through the gray fog of this culture's deceptions and repressions with passionate searching until we find each other. Hope is the courage to look at ugly realities and daring to imagine alternatives. Hope is worrying less about effectiveness when the deeper problem is lack of vision. Hope is realizing that behind every no, there lies a deeper yes.

0: sexual affirmations, and the healthy survival of all life, of all life on this planet. Hope is a decision.
1: That is so beautiful. Did you share that at Make Peace Popular?
0: Yeah, I thought I did. I think I did.
1: Maybe you did. I don't know.
0: Yeah.
1: Well, Lois, you weren't at every single one, but I don't know. I feel like it's the first time I heard it.
0: I have shared it in other places also. But.
1: Okay. I love it. And I mean, I wanted to write, oh my God, yes, yes, yes. But all I got is to write was hope is a decision. And that itself is so powerful.
0: It's
1: so powerful.
0: It comes off as a poem. It was designed as a meditation, but it comes off as a poem.
1: Mm-hmm.
0: Am I too close here?
1: No, you're fine.
2: My favorite part is that it's a decision that we make not just once, but over and over and over
0: right.
2: again.
0: Yeah.
2: And I just
0: it's
2: thought that was so important.
1: Yeah.
2: Thank you.
0: Hope is a process.
2: Namaste.
1: Yeah. And that's liberation. That's
0: Namaste.
1: Really, yeah, very interesting and wonderful. Wow, thank you. Thank you, yes.
0: The other thing I want to do is to focus in on listening. Listening, because that's the key to this meditation. It's a meditation based upon a New Testament story that is in the Gospels of Matthew, Mark, and Luke, the Gerasene demoniac, if anybody knows who that was.
1: The what?
0: The demoniac, the guy who was living in a cave.
1: Are you going to talk about him or just have to?
0: Meet him.
1: We're going to meet him.
0: We're
1: going
0: to meet him.
1: I think I remember you'd read in this one.
0: Yeah.
1: Yeah, okay, good.
0: Okay. Possession. I have titled this Possession. Too many voices. Too many voices in my head. I'm lost among them. The possessed man is a danger to himself and others. He keeps cutting himself. He lives in the tombs. The other villagers want him out of sight and out of mind. They tied him up once, but he got loose. He broke loose. A visitor to the village sees him and comes to sit down near him. The poor man continues cursing until he finally notices that his visitor is patiently waiting. Tell me about the voices. Finally, someone who will listen. Belittled, betrayed, beset upon, the poor man screams and screams in a terrified state. A legion of them want me to kill. I deserve death. Do you come to judge me? No. No. What do they accuse you of? Killing the innocent. I thought I was protecting people, and now I kill them. Over and over. Again and again. My commander called me coward when I hesitated. I killed, and no peace has come. Men, women, and children tortured and burned, wasted and gone. One by one, he names his crimes, his torturers, his overpowering nausea. And one by one, as he speaks his pain, they leave him. Uprooting of trees, raping of women, men stabbed in the back, children deliberately wounded in the legs so that they become a burden and a warning to others. The destruction of homes turned into rubble with people still inside them. He killed for one side and then the other, always under orders. I am sorry. I am so, so sorry, as he cries, sobs uncontrollably for a long, long time. His visitor cries with him. Finally calm, he says, enough, no more, never again. The visitor smiles. Good. Very good. What am I smelling? You're sitting next to a rose bush. Oh, it smells good. I never noticed it before. Wow.
1: Wow, Jim. Well, I remember you reading that poem. That's totally amazing and so important today. You know, everybody, all these PSD people, all these folks experience PTSD, and yeah, I know you're dying to say something. What do you want to say?
0: Well, that's all right.
1: Oh, okay.
0: Go ahead.
1: Yeah, and not only, like, when I think of PSD, I particularly think of war, but there's so many other

0: other, you know, reasons, of course, for PTSD.
1: Yeah, this could be applicable in
0: so many reasons.
1: And it's something that every one of us can do. The stranger, obviously, is Jesus, but I'm leaving out the theology. He's this itinerant preacher from Nazareth who was wandering around the countryside. As a person, he comes and listens. That's something we can all do.
0: We can all do that. And, you know, I wasn't, and I think the first time I read it, I saw it as Jesus, but it's like loving, non-judgmental presence.
1: Yeah.
0: That's all that is, that so many of us, we can do that. And if you can't do it, you can't do it, but so many of us can do that. And why not? Why not? Because that's what people need, loving, non-judgmental presence for all the horrific things we feel are guilty of. Yeah, to release that guilt and start loving ourselves is the key to loving, period, and more love in the world. We got to start loving ourselves. And I don't mean manicures and pedicures. I mean the real stuff, the real deep stuff. Yeah. Lois, you want to say something?
2: I heard this first a few months ago, and I was blown away by it then as I am now. And what got me is I teach compassionate nonviolent communication, and I feel like that's exactly what Jesus does. He just listens to the person's, you know, needs and feelings. The thing that struck me the first time and again this time is I love how you ended with the roses. That just, there's something about ending with the beauty and fragility of a rose that I thought is a brilliant ending to a brilliant piece.
0: Yeah.
1: The gift he's giving to this man who's tortured is the ability to think for himself, to judge for himself, and to act for himself. Because nobody would allow him to do that before, and he gives the poor man the chance to be real.
2: And have compassion for himself.
1: Exactly. Thank you, Lois. And have compassion for himself.
0: Yeah, I have a prejudice where I feel like indigenous cultures have this. And I don't know if that's true, if I just romanticize, and I know it is true to some degree, but our culture is so counter that we don't know how, most of us don't know how to just be with somebody and just bear witness, be kind, be loving. It was sucked out of us because we are basically compassionate human beings. It's like, why aren't we experiencing that more with each other? So, bring us to our true nature. You need to talk into the mic.
2: In indigenous cultures, we form relationships with the trees and the flowers and the sky and the earth and fire and so and air. In Western culture, we do it more through books and such, so we separate ourselves from the elements.
0: Mm-hmm.
2: And that's where I felt like having something at the end, the rose, is something that's alive. It's another sentient soul.
0: Mm-hmm.
2: And that's where I thought it's not just beauty, it's something from the earth.
0: Exactly. Lois, you have... we're good? Yeah.
1: I'm done. What I wanted to say about it.
0: Thank you.
1: It's a matter of learning to reflect on things.
0: And, you know, I feel like that that poem or that story needs to get out to different people in groups where people are suffering from PTSD. I think that story needs to get out in the world, I think. Lois, I'm going to introduce Lois by saying we know each other, I think, from the Unity Church. And I'm just going to say, Lois, that you just embody creativity to me. You're always doing creative things. Your whole life is about creativity, I think. Yeah. And if you want to add anything, go right ahead.
2: My piece was actually inspired by Kathy, the first piece that you heard here. When at a Make Peace Popular meeting, she read America's a Loaded Gun, America's a Gun from 2016 by Brian Bilston. I went home and I wrote America is a Loaded Gun, pointed at itself. I just retired from Binghamton University as a professor, and I'm working on my 10th book as a tribute to Sandy Hook. And just hearing America is a Gun has different meaning, as everything does when working on a book on Sandy Hook. Even a book that I got at Vestal Public Library called Some of My Best Friends Are Dead, teaching children about death by talking about leaves, feeling like some of my best friends are dead, you know, takes on different meaning when working on Sandy Hook. I'm doing a tribute to It's called Sandy Hook Tribute, Where Have All the Children Gone? But that's a separate project. This is America is a Loaded Gun Pointed at Itself. The United States is a loaded gun pointed at itself, not only in the metal, but in the myth. The story we tell about it is called America. America is a gun where the holster becomes an identity, when the trigger becomes a theology that fits only inside a clenched fist, not only in the hand, but in the habit. America is a gun when it becomes a story we tell ourselves so often, the story begins to load itself, taking aim at every stranger like a hammer searching for a nail. America is a gun we fear, startling us awake at every knock, wrong door, or nervous misunderstanding, in a parking lot at dusk or across the kitchen table. America is a gun when fear becomes a hometown language we teach children before their ABCs. America is a gun when real danger teaches us how to hide, and the stories we tell ourselves afterwards teach us to stay hidden forever. America is a gun when children practice lockdown drills more often than fire drills, when backpacks are searched for weapons instead of books and wonder, when a child has to ask, will I be safe today? A question no one should face in a nation at peace. America's a gun when Alex Pretty, an ICU nurse in a veterans hospital, steps forward to help at a protest and is killed by federal officers trained to fire first and ask questions later. America's a loaded gun pointed at itself when grief is overtaken by spin and as lawful possession of a weapon becomes proof of violent intent, the story rewritten before his body is even buried. America is a loaded gun when grief competes with headlines, when the dead become yesterday's news and the living are told to move on politely, quickly, completely, as if sorrow were an inconvenience at the end of a long receipt. America is a loaded gun when power calls itself protection, when protection claims righteousness and righteousness resorts to force. America is a loaded gun when winning wars costs us our conscience and the soul of our nation. America is not a gun in the careful hands of those who hunt to feed their families, who lock up their weapons with respect, who train with discipline, and understand that force carries moral weight. And still, America can be more than this. It can be the heart that refuses and the conscience that remains. The mother who keeps showing up with a photograph, a trembling voice, and a love that will not let go. The veteran who says quietly he has seen where this road leads and will not pretend it is patriotic. The teacher who keeps the classroom door open not because she feels safe, but because she refuses to let terror be the curriculum. The officer who runs toward danger not out of rage or dominance, but to protect the vulnerable, who knows a badge is duty, not license, and who sometimes pays the highest price for choosing care over force. So let this be our moment. Let us choose today to become our better angels. Let this be the loosening of the finger, the lowering of the weaponized story, the careful setting down. Let it be the work of conscience. If America is a gun, then America can also be the moment a finger lifts, the moment a breath returns, the moment we choose together to form a more perfect union. America can be a covenant. America can be a conscience. A place where life is sacred, where liberty belongs to everyone, and where the pursuit of happiness does not come at the cost of another's life, another's family, another's breath. A place that remembers whose land it stands on, who crossed oceans to dream it, who labored to build it. A promise kept to Native peoples, to those who have lived here for generations, to every child beneath its sky, and to the earth itself. A dream wide enough for all of us and courageous enough to tell the truth. Let us make peace patriotic and popular. Mm. Namaste.
0: Wow. Wow. These poems are... they're knocking me. I'm so moved. Just knocked. It's in the last half hour. It's just so incredibly knocked out by the importance of these poems. I feel like They got to get out. That should be school curriculum poetry, right? Every classroom should be reading it and talking about it, and everybody should be reading and talking about that. Wow. Thank you. Thank you, thank you. Let's see. Did you want to read something, Johnny?
3: I could.
0: I need to end with announcements. I want to repeat those announcements again. But
3: repeat your announcements now. I'll go after you.
0: And we'll end with you and whatever you're reading.
3: After the end.
0: Groovy, thank you. Okay, so just to remind folks, far and wide, near and deep. So we've been playing with Make Peace Popular. We've been working on that, and that's where this is all coming from. So tonight, Friday, June 12th, tonight, the doors open at 6:30. The reading, the stage reading of a play, begins at 7 p.m. It is free. Donations accepted. There is beverages and light fare, light drinks there if you want to purchase. Otherwise, bring your own stuff if you want. You can bring anything in. And so the play is by, Reap What You Sow, Don't Lose Heart, written by local activist, writer, educator Jack Gilroy. I directed it, Narane O'Shaughnessy, and wonderful actors Lisa Dutcher and Whitney Maddow. It's a good piece. It'll make you laugh a bit, it'll make you cry a bit, and it'll make you stimulate all kinds of conversation, mother-daughter relationship. Then, Wednesday, June 17th, we have our last, I think, for the summer, Make Peace Popular meeting, unless people want to continue, at the Bundy Annex, again, behind the Bundy, 129 Main Street. And doors open at 5:15. Come, bring poetry, bring a song, bring a joke, bring a story, bring your thoughts, bring your ideas. If you want to use a computer, we can do something on a computer to share. So come, free, of course, 5:15, and we are making peace popular. And now we're going to finish with Johnny reading our technical genius, our host of at least a couple of radio shows, Johnny.
3: Far from a technical genius. I'm known for making many mistakes. Usually that's how you know Johnny's working with you. A mistake has already been made. You've corrected it, and now you've gone on, and you're working.
0: I like that. I like that, Johnny.
3: So, I'm known to get it wrong and then attempt to get it right. So, I just got... speaking of Jack Gilroy and the play... he wrote that will be performed tonight.
0: As a stage reading. Got to read
3: it. As a staged reading. It will not be a full-blown performance. A staged reading of the play tonight by two very great actresses. And directed by Narane O'Shaughnessy right here. And, I wrote this back in 1991 when we went into Iraq, and I was protesting that, and we had a walkout in high school. Jack Gilroy was the teacher that led that walkout back then, and he was my high school teacher at Main Endwell one of the years I was there, so he led that walkout. So this is the poem I wrote in regards to the bombing of Iraq and our attack on the beginning of Iraqi freedom, or was that I don't know.
1: Desert Storm.
3: Yeah, it was Desert Storm. So this is it. Calmly screaming, gentle curses, softly blackened bodies, maddened laughter. Insane weeping, softly blackened bodies. Twisted smiles, thoughtless breathing, softly blackened bodies. Sinking joy, silent noise, softly blackened bodies. Fallen children, heavy shadows, softly blackened bodies. Fractured dreams, scattered ash, softly blackened bodies. Echoes broken, body segments. Softly blackened bodies. Torn apart, hidden truth. Softly blackened bodies. Drifting sands, fractured minds. Softly blackened bodies. Shattered hopes, battle's call. Softly blackened bodies. Gunfire crackles, cannons scream. Softly blackened bodies. Lost son, war dead. Softly blackened bodies. Clinging mind, fractured dreams, softly blackened bodies. Twilight falls on deathly souls, softly blackened bodies. Crimson stains upon the glass, softly blackened bodies. Slaughter with the certainty of divine blessing.
4: 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Once again, that is Metal Night at the Museum, Saturday, August 29th at the Bundy Museum.

0: I began by asking Augusto about the making of the film, specifically about the meaning of the title, Runasimi.
1: Runasimi means language of the people in Quechua. So that's how Quechua people would refer to the language themselves. And yeah, it's been an amazing journey to work on this film next to Fernando and Dylan and our whole team for the last 8 years. I have almost 9 years in the making of this film. And I won't lie, it took us a little bit longer than we expected, but I wouldn't change anything of how we've done this. And on the question of why this film is important, this is a film about Quechua. Quechua is a language spoken by 10 million people. It's the most spoken indigenous language in all of South America and our region. Four of them live in Peru. And a lot of people don't know that about this language. So to me, it was important to shine a light in Fernando's project, because I feel like through his project, we use that anecdote to explore bigger themes, such as language discrimination. And we also see the story of Fernando passing his cultural heritage to his son. I think this is an urgent story because people right now in Peru, indigenous people, they are not, I think, treated fairly in general in Peru.
0: You yourself are Peruvian, Peruvian-American.
1: I am Peruvian. My mother is from Cusco, but I am from Lima. I am not Quechua and I am not indigenous. But I've had the honor, you know, to be able to tell Fernando's story. Fernando himself is Quechua. And I think this story is important and urgent because indigenous people in Peru are fighting for basic rights to, you know, like having water, electricity, healthcare, education in their own language. And so somebody could think that this is not important, but they also have the right to access of entertainment in their own language. So to me, it was important to shine a light in Fernando's story and just be able to emphasize the power of film as a medium for oral language and to try to maintain it alive.
0: If you, Fernando, can talk about why it's so important to translate what you do, these films from Western culture, and not always, because you're doing things translating from Spanish into Quechua as well in Peru. Talk about where you grew up and why you do what you do.
2: Thank you so much. First of all, I want to say Alilan Chupanay Imeinalian Kashanki, no kaiko ancha kusiska kashaiko tarikuiku kai Mosok York ni mancha is like New York but in Quechua, Mosok York, kai yaktapi hinaspam willasaiki. I am gonna tell you my story. I was born in Cusco City, but I passed my first years with my mother in the countryside. She was a teacher, she is retired, and so that's where I learned the Quechua, because in the 90s most kids in the countryside just speak it, spoken Quechua, so now they speak Spanish as well, and that's how I learned to speak Quechua. And then when I was around 25, I guess, I saw kids watching movies in the countryside, because most of them, they don't have TV, they don't have internet. Actually, they just have the TV, the device, and the DVD reproducer, and then they go to the city, sell some stuff, food, potatoes, or whatever they harvest, and then the parents bring them. They can't afford toys or things like that for their entertainment, and they just buy discs of movies, and this is the entertainment. But what I saw, it's they saw the movies in Spanish, in Spain, David movies, and then they even don't understand what was going on in the movie.
0: So they just watch.
2: They just watch and laugh with some physical jokes, you know, but they didn't understand. And then I asked them, hey, what's going on in the movie? And they said, I don't know, right? And that's why I decided to, hey, why if I try do the same voices and create the dubbing process for this in a short clip? And the response of these kids was really, really amazing, because they finally understood, but just a short clip. That's why we decided to, hey, why if we dub a full movie right? And here is why. Because most of the indigenous language hasn't written. They don't have the way to write. In Quechua is the same. And then most of the communication is oral, right? And then how I can figure out to preserve the language without writing? It's, we have this device, the phones, the audiovisual, the media now. And I say, okay, this is the way how I can preserve the language because it's losing.
0: I want to go to clip number two. It's you describing why speaking in Quechua, preserving this language, is so important.
2: Our language, Quechua, to me, it's like life itself. In Spanish, I can say many things, but in Quechua, I can say what I really feel. What truly comes from my heart. There's the bull. Quechua speakers have always been treated like second-class citizens. In the past, people would have to speak it in secret. To this day, when you speak Quechua, people will look at you like you are worthless. That's why people won't speak it. That's why we are losing it.
0: That's another clip from Runasimi. Translated into English from Quechua means the language of the people. And we're speaking to Augusto Zagara, who is the director, but also the voice you just heard, Fernando Valencia, who this film is about. And now we're also joined by his son, Dylan. He was very young at the time. He's a few years older. It's hard to recognize him at 14. But Fernando, before I ask Dylan a question, that is so beautiful, the way you describe your indigenous language being your heart, expressing your soul. Talk about how it's threatened.
2: Yes. So each language in the world, especially the indigenous language, are very attached to the human relationships and also the relationship with the nature. And in Quechua, the most important thing, it's think in the other before think about yourself. It's why when you say hello, let's say hello or good morning, right? You say alilanchu, which means it's everything all right because I am aware, I am care of you, right? And then, yeah, that's why the language comes from the heart. And it's a beautiful thing. And most people ask me, why should I learn Quechua, Runasimi? And I say, because you will discover yourself. That's why I made. I learned Spanish to communicate in my country because each document is in Spanish. I learned English to communicate with the world because English is split around the world. And I, fortunately, I learned Quechua to talk with myself, with my most basic feelings.
0: Dylan, you're 14 years old now.
3: Yeah.
0: Did you learn Quechua in school?
3: I didn't. I didn't learn Quechua. But they teach it in a very basic way. There's like 1 hour a week of Quechua. So it is very hard to actually learn it and not just memorize a couple of words.
0: So you learn it from your father?
3: Yeah. I learned some words, some readings. Yeah, but I have a very good way to pronounce the Quechua, I think, because of this treatment with
0: because of
3: dubbing.
0: Your dad training you?
3: Yeah, like noca, I can say it a little bit better. Yeah, this was like when I was maybe 7 or 6.
0: Well, it's now preserved for all time.
3: Yeah.
0: Are you concerned about cultural imperialism bringing it to the Quechua people? The idea of bringing this movie as opposed to bringing out the voices of the Quechua people to the world?
2: Yeah. Most people ask me the same question. Yes, why you are bringing imperialism into Quechua, a peaceful country, a peaceful culture? And I said, but I'm not bringing them here. I am bringing the Quechua outside. I'm doing the opposite thing, and they don't even are noticing about this. What I'm doing is in the peaceful way to share the worldwide culture into small culture, and when I translate it, I am sharing our culture to the worldwide culture, taking something very iconic as the Lion King into a native language, but which is not a small thing. It's 10 million people speaking Quechua, and I say, why not?
0: I want to go to the final clip we have of Runasimi. We see Fernando teaching Dylan, a young Dylan, he's already 14, to jump into a haystack, but really, it's so much more.
4: Yeah.
5: Okay, Dylan, you have to fly the hike. You have to fly. I don't know if I want to do this anymore.
4: Yeah, Dylan, vamos. Tú puedes.
5: Come on, you can do this.
4: Yeah. Tienes que volar hasta.
5: Ready? You can jump this high on three.
4: No.
5: One, two, ready. Come on, come on, come on. Fly, fly. That was intense.
0: That's a clip from Runasimi. Augusto Zagata, you're the director. You filmed him for so many years. Why did you choose this clip?
1: To me, that clip was always really magical and really special, you know, and that scene means more. It's more about Fernando teaching Dylan to overcome a fear just through a game. It's like something that Fernando used to do when he was a kid, and he's pushing Dylan, and he's pushing him, and he's pushing him, and finally he does it. So I think it has a lot to do with what Fernando is trying to teach Dylan in general throughout the film.
0: As we begin to wrap up, Fernando, that scene, the radio audience can't see it, but you can imagine it, reminds me of the scene where you show the full Lion King to the community in the mountains. Describe where you chose your open-air theater.
2: It was an incredible experience to see the final result and the people, because nothing of this could have sense if the Quechuan people don't enjoy the final movie dubbed into their own language.
0: And it was particularly touching to see you with your parents. Describe that experience.
2: Oh, my parents, yeah. I think about the kids for the dubbing, but in the way I discovered the old people liked more, because most of them just saw the cartoons as something very far from them. But when they realized, my father came to me and told me to my ear, hey, this movie moves your heart and makes you cry.
0: That was Fernando Valencia and his son Dylan, and Augusto Zagara, the director of the new documentary Runasimi, playing in New York this weekend at the Firehouse Cinema at DCTV. I'll be moderating the Q&A on Monday at 3:30 there. Tonight I'll be in Middlebury, Vermont for a screening of the documentary Steal the Story, Please at the Dana Theater at 7:15 with Tia Lesson and Carl Diehl, the directors. It's great to be back. I'm Amy Goodman with Juan Gonzalez.
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11: It's also your boy DC. What's going on?
9: Word, yo. We left DC out.
8: And if you don't know, ask your mama.
9: Shout out to Nico and Jay Dubious, too.
8: Round of applause for the long way to turn of Don Royal, please. How are you, sir?
9: Gonna need you to speak into the mic, buddy.
11: Yeah, adjust that as needed.
8: Right. Little direction.
10: I'm blessed.
8: Little partition.
10: I'm happy
8: page.
10: To be here.
9: Word, man. We was wondering about you. You know what I'm saying? Where the Don went? You know what I'm saying?
8: Where the Don went? You ain't moved to Miami.
9: Don Royal, where are you? You know what I'm saying? I know you moved around the block. It's crazy, right? I ain't seen him for like 3 months, and he moved around the block.
10: It's not a show. This is an interrogation.
9: Sorry.
11: Where were you at 11:30 last night?
8: Awesome. No.
9: You ain't see the
8: light.
9: You ain't see the light. You know what I'm saying?
8: What's going on though, man?
10: Me?
8: Yeah.
10: Life is good, man. I've been just, you know, working hard, and you know, I stepped away from music for a minute. You know, I just want to go a different direction musically. So, I'm
8: like different genre.
10: Just a.
8: Different flavors.
10: I just want to put more positivity into my music and not spread a message that's not aligned with the way that I'm living right now.
8: Right.
10: So I don't want to misguide the youth, and I don't want to misguide people in terms of the person that they see standing in front of them. I don't want them to think that I'm living in ways that I'm speaking about in my music. I do it for the sake of entertainment. And I mean, I did it for the sake of entertainment. However, a lot of those lines get blurred with a lot of today's younger generation. So,
9: yo, what I love about what you're saying, and I've known you for God knows how long. We were talking about yesterday, the first
8: old.
9: Time I met you. Yeah. Calm down. Calm down over there. But did he smoke today? Did he smoke yet? Oh, he's smoking now. All right. So, when you say, yo, I calmed down on music for a little bit, I've never seen you do that once in the whole time I've known you. This is the first time in life where you're like, yo, I'm not writing, or I'm just chilling, just existing. You know what I'm saying? I think that when whatever you do come back to is going to be fire because of that, you know?
10: Oh, yeah, I believe so, too. I just think that this is a time I'm not ignoring my intuition this time around, you know, and I just feel it's time for me to just regroup, you know, and add some value into myself, and you know, that's going to show through that's going to show musically when I decide to return.
11: Would you say it's more reflection on self?
10: Yeah, self and just growth in general.
9: It's funny because I was kind of this space you're in. I've gone to a few times as an artist where I'm just like, yo, I'm just not feeling it. You know, I took years off, didn't record nothing. Just, you know what I'm saying? Just chill. DC actually showed up recently in my life and started being like, yo, it's gas.
5: What was that out? What was the it though? Like, have you identified what the it was when you say I wasn't feeling it? What was the it?
9: Just the work. It's not that it's the work. You put the records together, bro, yourself. When you're one of those people that's very meticulous about that, and it's just work. You gotta get up there. You gotta do the cuts, do the fades. Shout out to Nico. Nico actually knows how to do his own editing work. So even on the audio side. So if I record something for you, you could just go up there and do it. You know what I'm saying? I love that.
5: Make sure you listen to Wuku 124 Wolf Tickets, available now on YouTube.
9: Wolf Tickets. And if you're a frequent seller of Wolf Tickets,
5: well, by the time you listen to this, it'll be available on YouTube. That visual is dope.
9: You should recognize.
5: That visual looking dope, Johnny. Perfection. Shout out to Johnny. Happy belated birthday, by the way. Round of applause for Jay Dubious. Hope you had some cake.
9: Did you have some cake? Damn, we're gonna get him some cake.
11: So would you say it becomes rudimentary to do the same thing and find something different when we're doing music?
9: Wait, what?
11: Yeah, because you said it. Yeah, rudimentary, like the routine becomes, you know, if there's no change.
9: Yeah, it's monotony, yeah.
5: It gets dull.
9: It's also like that, you know how you get that inspiration, that spark to like to make a song. I was gonna say too, it's gonna be tough for you to hang out here and not do music. That's gonna happen. Just let it happen if it does.
10: I already kind of, you know, I feel it just being around it, of course. But I just know something, you know, for me, I just have to go in a different direction because I feel stuck, you know, and it feels like the space around me is just getting smaller, doing the same thing over and over again. And I just feel that urge to grow, you know, and the only way to do that, you know, nobody's with a butterfly when it's in its cocoon. So, you know, I got to step away and, you know, regroup. And like I said, add more to myself, add value to myself and kind of be what I want to see, kind of, instead of just and not being a hypocrite about it.
9: Clear the canvas, too. You know, if you got too many layers of paint on the canvas,
10: right,
9: it's just going to be heavy.
10: That's, you know what I'm saying? That's the best way to put it, you know? Too. Yeah, definitely.
9: I ain't gonna lie, I bet that. So if anybody knows what that reference is,
5: they don't mute Lil Wayne's clicks. Guys, I want to talk about grief, grieving, and grievances today. And we're gonna start with the heaviest one. Grief. I'm sure we're all dealing with some stage of that.
9: I'm grieving the hip-hop game. It died.
5: Talk about it.
9: I'm kidding. No, I didn't want to get funny.
5: It's in a weird state.
9: We're not going to go into
5: it's in a weird state. Nah,
9: the top five. We'll end up at the top five somewhere of rap conversations, and that wasn't the main goal.
5: Okay. Besides traditional therapy, what community or local resource became your unexpected lifeline when you were struggling?
9: For myself, believe it or not, like, you know how you go into the mental health system and people, like, when you're dealing with mentally unhealthy people, it's hard to advocate for them. You know what I'm saying? It's a lot of hoops you got to jump through. You know what I'm saying? But I somehow got lucky and they saw somebody really trying to help his family members. So they gave me leniency, I would say. You know what I mean? For whatever reason, you know, because they saw me, you know, with one person and another person and constantly in and out of the hospital, you start to see my face, you know what I'm saying? But the resources within the hospital itself, you know what I'm saying? Like the staff, like they really were able to do well.
5: Just like complete strangers who just seen your struggle.
9: Come on, man. Yeah. And recognized it and gave me props for it too.
5: Like they approached you.
9: They would say things like, thank God they have you. You know, and it would validate it for me. You know what I'm saying? It would feel good that somebody was recognizing that I was working hard. You know what I'm saying? Just trying to keep the boat floating, you know?
11: Right, but shout out to those people that pay attention to that. You know what I mean?
9: Well, they got their own lives. You know, that's one thing I learned, you know? I married my wife, and she's in the mental health care system. You know what I'm saying? So you know, and has multiple family members that suffer from that too, you know. She could be in the office with her brother next door. Like, that's how crazy it is sometimes, you know. So
8: I'm kind of removed Big Lee from this first segment because, like I said off mic the other day, like, I'm pretty much desensitized to the point where I feel like I haven't been able to grieve properly in that sense.
9: We were talking about that yesterday, Jay. Like, sometimes for me, like, what is properly? Like, is there really a series to go through to grieving? Like, is it, you know, is it really?
11: I mean, it was forced upon me when it happened. I don't really have a choice, but grandparents kind of just pushed me into it, unfortunately. So, I mean, there's opportunities
8: where you
11: can take
8: it. They speak of a process, so, you know.
9: I can dig it, and I can, and you can show me all the research, and you can show me all this and that. But what happens to me is I get caught up in the when is the grieving moment going to start and when is it going to be over? You know what I'm saying? And I feel like I'm looking for it. You know what I'm saying? Oh, did I do it? Did I cry enough right there? Is it enough? Is it, like, where am I looking for that validation, if anywhere, just in myself? You know, like, I don't know how to distinguish between that.
11: Not to make it sound, you know, like a hit, but that's also subjective because everybody goes through grief differently.
9: Right. Yeah. Because everybody is absolutely different. We're similar in ways, but mostly we're different, you know? Huh?
11: Healthy for you.
9: Right.
11: Nico just said, what's healthy for you? In case anybody couldn't hear it.
9: It's weird. It's weird, man. Because, like, I felt like I always understood grief, and then I lost someone important. And it was like, oh, I still understand it. You know what I'm saying? And then I find myself like, well, did I deal with it? Did I not deal with it? You know, how do you deal with it? Oh, I'm supposed to go to therapy. It's expensive.
8: Right. It is expensive.
9: It's expensive, bro.
11: Thanks.
8: That's why I do it for $20.
9: Yeah, well.
8: You know what I mean? Shout out to Dr. Jane. Round of applause for Dr. Jane.
9: Do you think you know me, Matthew Jane?
8: Do any of you find catharsis in getting lost in music or throwing yourself into a creative project or something completely different? Like, is there a piece that kind of gives you some time away from that quote-unquote grief? You totally don't think about it. Like, it's just kind of, like, set aside.
11: Part of the grief, it being a year, Super Beats is gone. And, like, he's a part of that grief because we made music together. So, like, it's hard because it's intertwined. So I'm listening to this voice that's no longer behind me. So, like, I have to finish this project with him a part of it, but he's gone. So, like, it's like I can't dive into it and stay in it because I feel like it's saturating the grief as the process is going on. So what I'm making is I want it to be better, but, like, I can't pinpoint everything, like, on a chessboard because, like, it gets wiped off or thrown on the floor because I'm like, what am I supposed to do?
8: And beat makers and producers don't, like, I don't know, I don't take notes. Like, I wish, you know, I would apply the same, like, concept that rappers do, have a notebook. Like, producers, beat makers have, like, notes. Like, this is how I cut this. This is how I sample that. So you could pass it on. Like, I think there's not enough beat makers and producers that do that.
9: Nah, because beat makers and producers, we have our own language.
8: It's all on the fly.
9: I could hear what you did.
11: Right.
9: You know what I'm saying?
11: Yeah.
9: You don't have to note it. I can hear what you did.
11: I can find a way to do it.
8: I should keep some scripts, some scrolls.
11: Right, but when
8: though,
11: you have, like, a positivity note, like, say the person's the in the Womack room,
9: scrolls.
11: Like how we do the production, you know what I'm saying? It's like there's no note for that. There's no bubble over, like, this is what the person would say. It's not like a comic strip. It's like I got a shadow behind me and I don't know how it's following me.
9: Yo, Don, remember you used to tell me you used to write over jazz beats? That's how you always got them unique ass flows, right?
8: You was jazzmatic back in the day?
9: Nah,
10: I listen to a lot of jazz.
9: Yeah, but he wouldn't record over jazz. He would just write his verses over it.
10: Write to it.
9: Crazy flow structures, you know what I mean?
8: We gotta get some spoken word from Don Royal over some jazz. I've been trying to get Dev to do some of his Substacks over some jazz. We gotta do a session on that.
9: We can do it later.
8: Cigarette sessions. I don't smoke, though. Don, if someone in the audience is feeling overwhelmed by loss right now, what is one actionable first step they can take tomorrow to find support? What would you tell them? Like, wait up tomorrow and do this.
10: If they're going through
8: loss.
10: While y'all were speaking about the grief thing, you know, if I could piggyback on that, and it's almost the same thing, like loss, grief, as I heard a saying before about either a buffalo or a bison, when they hear a storm coming, that instead of them running from the storm, you know, the quickest way through the storm is to run toward the storm for them, because the storm is coming their way, and they realize when they run from the storm, they're going to constantly be running with the storm.
9: It's going to chase them. Kind of.
10: Yeah, it's going to chase them. So the quickest way through the storm is to just go through it.
9: Run in the opposite direction.
10: You're going to feel juggernaut. The pain at one point or another. So when it happens, the best thing to do is to just allow it to process. You know what I'm saying? You just have to allow it to just process. You know what I mean?
5: That would be good advice.
10: Definitely
5: sit down with it real quick.
10: Yeah, you have to, because nobody can tell you how to deal with it.
5: How much irrational grief would you accept? Like, say someone's bringing that energy around you. Like, how much of that is like, okay, I understand you're grieving, but chill.
10: I talk about that a lot with my lady, actually. I just think that some stuff people need to keep to themselves. You know what I mean? I just think that everybody's not equipped to hear everybody's problems, because what are you telling them for? What are you expecting them to give you from sharing these things with them? You have to just, you know, realistically, things just are what they are. And certain things you have to deal with in private, because, you know, it's like I said, it's you. You're made for you. You know, nobody can really help you with you. And then the quicker people realize that, you know, they're going to be all right. Certain things you just have to... You just have to go through things, you know, and then the answers will come as you're going through them. That's a lot of that stuff I just learned just by living.
9: Yeah, Jay, I think that when you talk about, like, the line that you'll accept when somebody's grieving, like, I think, one, it depends on how much you value that friend or whoever you're talking to, you know what I'm saying, to be able to see what they're actually going through. And then two, even if it does happen, you know, do you, and then an apology comes back from it, you know what I'm saying, is like, do you, that's where you make the choice, do you accept it or not, you know what I'm saying, like, do you accept if it's genuine or not, you know, and then you move forward from there. But it's like,
5: who's doing the apology? Like the person that's like just irrationally grieving?
9: The irrational person that's, you know, for whatever, saying hurtful things, you know, lashing out, you know, whatever the symptoms are, you know, that person, if they realize their behavior and apologize, you know what I'm saying, you go from there. Like, you can't control what happened. You
11: know, right, but that's also...
9: If it was from whatever, you know what I'm saying?
11: Right, that's also with the grief thing, too, is like, some people grieving hard can't see perspective. So when they tell other people what's going on, sometimes people provide perspective. So,
9: fair.
11: You know what I mean? When you're going through something, it's hard to see what you're going through if you're not looking outside. You know what I mean?
9: It is hard to see.
11: But that's why, going back to what Don said, is the only way going, right, to get is through. Sometimes you just have to go through it to get through it, period.
5: One of my favorite quotes. And on that note, we'll be back with the Watch Us Change Us radio show.
9: Ask your mama.
11: Ask her though.
10: We're like...

0: Rest in peace, Tim F. Doom. What a very, very, very dope lesson in lyricism just now. Would you agree, kind sir?
1: Agreed.
0: Like, that was nasty. And I've heard it a million times, but to sit here and like really study it just now on the low was, that motherfucker was bad.
2: Yeah.
0: Damn, man.
2: He meant.
1: I hate to talk about motherfucker, but
0: he would approve. Daniel would approve, bro. Trust.
3: That's the second Daniel approving as well.
0: You know what I mean? And we're back with the Watch This Change This radio show.
1: I knew the intros was coming again. I knew it. I'm going to start complaining about intros every time we come in.
0: It's your boy Kirby today.
1: Oh, it's your boy Fly May.
3: It is the 6-0 shred.
0: Since we're all in alter ego mode, Dev's working on something. We got a little side project going.
1: Hold on, I just went alter ego mode, so
0: I'm giving y'all a
2: alter ego is Ron Doyle.
0: Ron Doyle.
3: Ron Doyle.
0: Is he
3: Doyle.
0: Angry? Is he angry? Is he perturbed?
1: We going straight improv right now.
0: Are you perturbed, sir?
1: Right?
3: Like, what's his day to day like? What's Ron Doyle's day to day like?
0: What?
1: Excuse me. I haven't figured it out yet. Where the shred at?
2: You don't have much of a personality. He just has a name right now.
0: Ron Doyle.
1: It's a character in the making.
0: For president, I'd run for that guy.
1: Ron Doyle.
0: I definitely would. I'd run for Ron Doyle.
2: Vote for Ron
0: Doyle.
2: It's
0: unique. That's a candidate you can stand behind.
1: Yo, you remember Willie Will, right?
0: Doyle.
1: You remember Will Williams, right?
2: Yeah.
1: Willie Will. He used to work at the movie theater. Mm-hmm. His name tag was Ray Dingles.
0: Let's pivot to
1: like, excuse me, Mr. Dingles. Can you show me which theater I'm supposed to go to?
0: What do you mean by that?
4: What do you mean?
1: Ask him, bro. You see him coming through. Shout out to Willie Will.
0: Let's shift to where grief meets grievance. Who in your support system is the designated safe person to receive your absolutely unhinged rants about minor inconveniences, and how do they help talk you down? Is it Mrs. F for you, Dev?
1: Yeah, absolutely. Absolutely.
0: Is it Mrs. Royal for you, Don?
2: It's definitely Jessica for me.
1: It's a beautiful tragedy, right? That's how that works. You know what I'm saying?
0: That sounds like an oxymoron.
1: Nah, because you got to go home. You got to check your ego, because your wife's going to be the best one at doing it for you. You know what I'm saying? So you gotta knock that down.
0: What is your
1: home
0: version of absolutely unhinged, though?
1: Like me?
0: Yes, you.
1: Like when I'm upset?
0: Yes.
1: Am I fly mate right now?
0: What is absolutely unhinged on a rare occasion?
1: Okay,
0: who could say, like, yo, Dev, you're bugging the fuck out? Like, who could, like, really put
1: my
0: that
1: wife
0: in a...
1: My wife's seen it. That was it. You won't see me like that, but my wife's seen it. This year on my birthday when my mom had a heart attack.
0: Okay, yeah.
1: I was in there flipping in the car. I was like, I'm supposed to be grateful about life things I have and this and that and blah, blah, blah. But this day sucks. she's like, yo.
0: What about absolutely unhinged about minor inconveniences?
1: Oh, minor.
0: Like the recycling joint. People like... Are you just going off the deep end?
1: One,
0: like, yo, bro.
1: My man down the block right here who coming through with the subwoofer, and his truck is mad rusty, but his whole subwoofer...
0: Him?
1: Yeah, right here. His truck is mad rusty, bro. His subwoofer is knocking the rust off his truck, and he's just leaving it on the block as he drives by.
0: It has to pass inspection somehow.
3: Yeah, but it happens to come through every time we're about to record. Every single time.
1: Come on, bro. You got old people. You got mad old people on this block.
3: No, it's every time. Like, we'll be right in a good mix, in a good area, and then you just hear boom, boom, boom, all the way down the
0: block.
1: You got mad old people on this block, right? Including my mother and other people, and you coming through and you scaring them with that. Yeah? I'm like, Mom, you okay with that? She's like, no, but I can't do anything about it. I'm like, oh, okay. I'm drives by right here. Sniper.
3: Wait, isn't the other minor inconvenience the people next door?
0: We're not
3: keep moving stuff on the truck.
0: Do not subwoofer rusty, guys. Please don't do that. We do not condone that here at the show. Damn. What is a silly or bizarre coping ritual you've developed to stop yourself from spiraling over the small stuff when you're already carrying heavy emotional weight, Don?
2: Go to the gym.
0: I wouldn't call that silly or bizarre.
1: Yeah, that's the bizarre one you're talking about. Like eating like Swiss cake rolls or something, you're mad at them or something. You know what I'm saying?
3: Oh, something that's something not routine. That's
1: yeah,
3: not,
1: yeah, yeah.
2: Oh, that's non conducive.
1: Yeah.
0: Like this was this bizarre, brings me you know peace. Like the smell of gas. I go smell gas or something like what? That.
1: Something hey. That some, I get that, you know.
0: I'm trying to calm down and the smell of gasoline just puts me in a serene state. Like not me, I'm just saying like example.
3: In general, right.
0: Like what's one of those that just like I do this little thing like only I know about and it brings me peace. I don't give a fuck how you feel about it. It's silly or bizarre.
1: Yeah, I'll be writing.
0: I don't do those.
1: I'll be writing rhymes in a tub.
0: Dawn.
3: What? Nah,
4: what? What do you mean by that?
0: Wait.
2: I'm just as human as everybody else.
0: We're going to get back to you on that one, dog. Hold on. Dev, explain yourself, dog. Because I got the flag ready.
2: Sometimes when I'm alone, I like to sit on my hand until it numbs.
0: Yo, my man said I write rhymes in a tug. What happened? I mean, if it helps, it helps. You're right. If it helps, it helps.
1: I don't even know what else I can tell you about that. Like,
0: have you recorded any of those tug rhymes? That's the title. The episode 125 Tuck Rhymes.
2: Oh my god.
0: But no, hold on. Have any of those made recording?
3: So you just out here having rap baths?
0: Rap baths.
2: Oh my god.
0: All right.
2: I'm sweating.
0: See, Sheev, it's your fault. We could have had a serious show. You abandon us.
3: Title of the show, Rap Baths.
0: Nah.
1: Yo, I was honest. I don't know if it could be
0: so
1: more.
0: Oh my god.
1: I don't know if it could be more bizarre, but you gotta give me my props for being honest.
0: Has so, anyone you
1: know, nah, you're not getting away. Come with something bizarre, bro. It ain't just gonna be me.
0: Listen.
1: Whew, I'm hurting.
0: Silly or bizarre? I guess I rhyme. Oh, silly or bizarre?
1: Anything relaxed, I got. Assumed that's where it was written. That's not funny.
3: Well, yeah, I mean, the smell of fructose grass is something for me. So I guess that would be silly.
1: Nah.
2: No.
3: Bizarre?
1: I don't know about bizarre.
2: Smell like fresh cut grass. Depends on what kind of fresh cut grass.
3: Like, you know, you go out to mow the lawn and then right after, you know what I'm saying?
2: Nah, I know.
0: I can't recall. I don't know.
2: Smell of rain.
0: I don't think I have one. I'll have to get back to you on that one, sir. Thank you for, you know, feeling safe enough to share that you
3: in the next episode of Rap Baths.
0: Has anyone ever attended a support group where the conversation naturally devolved into complaining about just everyday shit? Like, we here to talk about one thing and it becomes, oh, you know, the damn receipts at the wife's are too long.
1: Nah, all that damn paper. The CVS ones is worse.
0: Ooh, Jesus Christ. They give you a whole book.
2: A safe space for ranting. That's what it is. I don't know.
0: And who are you? Are you the guy to crack the joke in those groups, like kind of lighten the mood?
1: Yo, that might low key be a great idea, bro. Instead
3: just go of like to a, random groups, and
1: nah,
3: crack
1: nah.
3: jokes
1: we'll instead
4: go to
1: of
4: support
1: a.
4: Groups.
0: I wouldn't mind.
1: This
0: going
1: is a
0: one.
1: Support group.
0: This is yeah. a support group. The Watch This Change.
3: You're in one right
0: show.
3: Now.
0: It's certainly a support group, sir. This show is a support group. Definitely. I've been a proud member for, what, 2 years now?
3: I'm sorry, but, I mean, you could write raps in your bath.
0: Oh, my God. That was hilarious. We'll be back.
1: I don't know why Scarface could sit in the tub and do cool shit. Nobody say nothing to him. Like this kid writing my notepad, right?
3: Ask your mama.
0: We'll get back to you on that, bad guy.
3: Ask her though.

0: Sunday, August 23rd, from 2 to 6. Watch as Changes the Organization presents Unity and Community at Glendale Park out in Endicott, New York.
1: UNITY.
0: I've been making it my business to remind people every week, so you can't say Jay didn't tell you. So Jay's telling you, especially on Facebook. Told you every week. I'm like, oh, I ain't know I could come get fed and be with a bunch of people on one of the few days we're going to have left in this summer. We're already at the end of summer.
2: It's about to be World Summer.
0: World Summer?
2: That's right.
0: I don't know what that means.
2: The world is frying like an egg in space. We're all going to be cooked.
0: I'm fairly cooked right now.
3: It's very positive.
2: Like that? I think it would be positive, maybe a little bit.
0: Do you have any...
2: Well, somebody's hydrated.
0: Sorry. I'm very not hydrated. I should have stopped to get a water on my way here. Failure in life.
3: I'm minus the drated.
0: In regards to daily grievances, just airing them out, or like kind of like resetting yourself, do you have a ultimate positive reset or a healthy way to kind of like not complain too much?
3: Not involving the tub.
0: Not involving the tub.
2: It's good therapy. Just don't drop your phone in the tub.
0: Got a few seconds.
2: I wouldn't say that. Mine was healthy though. What you're talking about, you know. Sometimes I like my drive home, you know, with whatever unhealthy thing I'm consuming. But it's the drive and the combination of the unhealthy thing.

0: makes me feel healthy in some way. That makes sense.
1: I would say so.
0: Yeah, because my mental is clear. You know what I'm saying? If I use the substance to help me get there, i.e. a cigarette, whatever the fuck, you know what I'm saying? Don't judge me. If it helped me clear my mental because I'm stressed, it's like the benefits outweigh the risks, you know? Just saying.
1: I've enjoyed quite a few naps in those situations. Like, I'm gonna go lay down, bro. I need to take a deep breath and just, like, you know.
0: That happens more as you get older, by the way.
1: I'm a napper. I'm a serial napper. I ain't never napped so much in my damn life up until now. I damn sure don't sleep enough. So those little hour, 2 hour hits, like espresso.
0: Okay.
1: Okay. DC, what you got for us?
2: On the subject matter, it's tough. Music is all fail, everything. So if I need a moment, I need to relax, dive in, make a beat, isolate. Just let the music play out, see what happens, what creates, what comes. That's it.
0: And then come through for your boys on the next day and have a school phase because you know the music is sick.
1: We should learn how to do origami.
0: Yo, DC will throw his beat on and then look at you like an alligator in the water.
1: Let's fold some paper into elegant things.
2: Origami's hard. It's a lot of patience. I don't know if I could do that.
1: I think it takes more finesse than patience. You could teach finesse. You can't teach patience, of course.
2: It requires both. Origami is very relaxing.
0: So what you gonna do when you bring your little paper, whatever you make, and I flick that across the table like a paper football?
2: All that hard work just for you to do that? That's crazy.
0: Yeah, right here. Yeah. With somebody's origami. That's messed up. I'm sorry. I respect art.
1: If you're hosting a party and someone's like wilding out at your party, do you have a positive, graceful way to handle it without ruining the vibe? You just like guide them by the shoulder, like, listen here, we're gonna step outside real quick.
0: It's something like that. Followed by, yo, chill the fuck out.
1: They say start with
0: love.
1: What
0: is your problem, bro?
1: I don't. I'm ready to fight. Don't ruin it. Like, the vibe's already ruined at that point. If you're already like wilding out at the gathering, like, don't tell me.
0: Yo, what was the first time you seen like a fight at a gathering or something? Like, when, like, as a kid, like, when did that happen for y'all? You don't remember?
1: I'm a little cloudy on that. No pun intended.
0: I was 6 years old at a Greek wedding. Okay. Right somewhere downtown here in Binghamton, or something. 6 years old, a Greek wedding. Things is all smooth. Then I hear somebody yelling, and then I see a wrestling chair just go flying across the room, hit this dude in the head. He's leaking. My mom's like, oh my God, we gotta get out of here. You know what I'm saying? Just, yeah. I was like six.
1: There's a theory that says a chair always gets involved at big fights.
0: Bro, I don't know where it came from. That's what I'm trying to tell you. I'm six. Yeah, I'm not that tall. You know what I'm saying?
1: Out of nowhere.
0: I'm just looking at this dude, and here comes a chair out of nowhere. Malaka, bang!
1: How many public conflicts where a chair out of nowhere doesn't happen? Like, fights break out in public. There's always a fucking chair. Always.
0: I get the chair, but not the sneak chair.
1: Nah, the sneak chair be the one.
0: Sneak chair is the worst, you know?
1: That should just come over your shoulder and just hit whoever's in front of you.
2: Because you never see it happen until right at that moment. That's why.
0: It never looks like it does on TV. It's not fair. It's really not fair.
1: Is there a minor grievance that used to ruin your day, but you found a healthy way to, like, go, that ain't shit now?
0: Yeah, I don't work downtown anymore, and I don't have to deal with the meter maids.
2: Worst,
0: bro. And you know what bothers me even more about those stupid little kiosks they got down there? Like, you gotta pay a certain limit if you want to just put money in the machine. If you don't want to get the app like Flowbird or something, right? You gotta pay a certain limit. Okay, I'm going in City Hall for 3 minutes to pay my water bill. Why I gotta pay a dollar? I can't pay a quarter. I can't pay a quarter and hit print. It's a minimum of something else. Okay.
1: Yeah, now you can laugh.
0: So when I nick. You know what I'm saying? And then it's just laying over on the ground.
1: Once again, the Watts Exchange is radio
0: and
1: show.
0: All the little kids in the block. All the underserved kids that you forget to help. Yeah, them. They're going to pick up all the quarters that I chopped out of the kiosk.
1: Save it for the tub, bro.
0: Please.
1: Not today. They didn't do nothing. They innocent.
0: Nah, I don't like the meter maids, bro. Like, you have no business throwing out tickets at like 7 p.m. Like, everyone went home. Your boss went home. Like, you still out here doing what? Collecting money for the city? For the villains? That's what you're doing?
2: I just saw them yesterday. Pull up behind the car, run the plate, get out, and put the ticket on the car, and then pull off.
0: Maybe at Kirkwood Park. You heard? At the basketball courts or the tennis joints. So I can slick.
1: Is there anyone in your life that qualifies as someone who just radiates positive energy? Like, absolutely little to nothing gets them down?
0: For me, it's moms. She be chilling.
1: Moms be chilling?
0: She be chilling. Nothing really bothers her. You know? She's so chilling that you would think she wants to go back. They'd be like, oh, you ever want to go back to Greece? She's like, for what? Chilling. Well, got my stuff right here.
1: Right here.
0: Yeah.
1: Like, literally right here. Well, guys, I want to thank Don Real for being here. Ron Doyle. President. Yo. For president, dog.
3: Thanks for having me.
0: Yo.
1: Can't wait for some new music from you. Something for the kids. Nico just laid some things down that sounded like it was for the kids recently. I was impressed. Hopefully that gets cleaned up and dropped soon.
0: Ugly man.
1: Froggy B.
0: Shout out to the froggy. Shout out to the frog god.
1: Thank you for tuning into the Watch Us Change This radio show.
0: MF Frog.
1: This has been Jay Womack. Mr. Sultry Voice. Mr. NPR, JCR, baby.
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3: Don Roy.
1: Please remember to breathe. Everything will be okay.
0: Wait a minute. I didn't even say my part. Huh?
1: You didn't give us a lot of Greek today. So, yeah. Give us something in Greek.
0: I want to thank you very much for listening to the Watch Us Change Us radio show. Okay? 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
1: Eat some spanakopita.
0: Okay?
1: Arrivederci.
0: Mini some malacas. Your whole life.
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What is going on, everybody? Welcome to Shireensville. We are live right here at the WBDY 99.5 at the Bundy Radio, ladies and gentlemen, right here locally in Binghamton. How's everybody doing? Welcome to Shireensville. As you know, I'm a peer mentor survivor for domestic violence and narcissistic abuse relationships for all women and men right here locally in Binghamton. So I am a peer mentor survivor advocate for the community, ladies and gentlemen. Okay, so you know I come up here every week, spread awareness. I'm not just onto the radio, I do go onto YouTube and I spread awareness as well. So shout out to everybody. Okay, listen, it's a lot of domestic violence that's going on and going wrong right here locally in Binghamton, ladies and gentlemen. This is why I'm here and I'm spreading awareness, ladies and gentlemen. But let's go. Listen, Shireensville had an amazing week. Last weekend was absolutely amazing, and I couldn't wait to come up here and show it to you guys. I know some of you guys, you know, that follows the radio station Facebook page. Okay, I'm quite sure you probably see me go live from the carnival that just happened on the 22nd right here locally in Binghamton. But ladies and gentlemen, let me tell you, Shireensville had an amazing time at the Binghamton Carnival, the Caribbean Carnival this year. It was absolutely amazing. That happened on Saturday, okay? So I do want to give a super shout out to Tanya Williams. She actually owns the Caribbean Patty World, and to her team. I also want to give a super shout out to Salamina Barnes. I don't know if I'm pronouncing her name right, but Salamina Barnes, Sarita Thompson, Nevaeh Nefertini Queen, and Caribbean Patty World. It was amazing. So I went to the carnival at Rec Park. That's right here locally in Binghamton. And then I went to the after party block party that Caribbean Patty World had right there on Clark Street, ladies and gentlemen. It was amazing. It was absolutely amazing. It was peaceful. You were able to meet other people. And ladies and gentlemen, listen, you already know there was a special guest that came out for the carnival, and he's a dancehall artist. Okay, ladies and gentlemen, Mr. Easy. Okay, if you don't know, Mr. Easy is Jamaican-born dancehall and reggae artist born in Kingston. All right, ladies and gentlemen, in Jamaica. Then he moved to New York. He's known for his hits called Drive Me Crazy and his newest collaboration called Can't Go Around Ya. So you already know Shireensville is definitely going to play that right here, okay? I did meet Mr. Easy that night, and absolutely, it was amazing. So I let him know who I was. I'm from the WBDY 99.5, an independent radio host, and he was absolutely amazed to see that I was there. So he shook my hand and he told me to play his song right here on the radio, ladies and gentlemen. So if you haven't heard it on the radio, you already know where you heard it first, that right here on a WBDY 99.5 right on Shireensville. Let's get into it. Make sure y'all go run his song up. It's called Can't Go Around Ya. All right, let's go. Mr. Easy song.

Oh, welcome back to the WBDY 99.5. Welcome back to Shireen's World, everybody. There goes Mr. Easy, new song called Can't Go Around Ya. Let's go. So if you haven't already, you already know where you heard it first at. Right here on Shireen's World on 99.5. Ladies and gentlemen, we definitely going to be playing his tune. So when I come back next week, we going to tune right back into Mr. Easy's song. Ladies and gentlemen, super shout out. I appreciate it. Ladies and gentlemen, also, there's another event that Shireen's World did go to. Okay? You might have seen it come on the Facebook page of the WBDY 99.5. I also went to the community barbecue right in Endicott in Glendale Park. Yes, I did. I went Sunday. I had my table. Super shout out to the Watchers Changers organization. Alrighty, it was amazing. So that if you haven't, go on to Facebook, to the WBDY 99.5 Facebook page, and you will see some photos that was posted up there, ladies and gentlemen. I did go live and everything like that. So check it out, ladies and gentlemen. It was amazing at the community barbecue. After 5 years, they finally came back with a barbecue, and it was amazing. I had some flyers out there for everyone. All the kids was out there having a super amazing time. You had the sheriff's department out there. It was a lot of people out there, ladies and gentlemen. Let me just say that. And it was amazing. It was peaceful. So if you missed it, just make sure when they do it again, y'all definitely come on back again. All right, ladies and gentlemen. It was amazing, okay? So Shireen's World did have an amazing time last week, and that just passed, ladies and gentlemen. Let's go. But super shout out to Mr. Easy once again. Make sure y'all go run his song up, okay? And round of applause to everybody else, okay? Let's go. Now let's get into Shireen's World, ladies and gentlemen. How's everybody evening going? I know them narcissists is lurking. I know them domestic violence, females and men, they out there lurking for new supply. But the whole goal, right, is for you guys to get the tools and use it so you don't end up falling into a narcissistic trap, right? Because, ladies and gentlemen, remember, domestic violence and narcissistic abuse falls in the same bracket, ladies and gentlemen, okay? It's all the same. And remember that domestic violence is not all about physically hitting someone, ladies and gentlemen. Alrighty. Remember, domestic violence is a pattern of behaviors used to gain power and control over a partner, spouse, family member, or someone in an intimate relationship. That can include physical abuse, emotional abuse, verbal abuse, psychological abuse, financial abuse, sexual abuse, digital abuse, and stalking. Ladies and gentlemen, what is narcissistic abuse? Narcissistic abuse is emotional and psychological manipulation by someone who seeks power, admiration, and control over others. Common tactics include gaslighting, making you question your reality, love bombing, followed by emotional withdrawal, blaming you for everything, silent treatment, manipulation, constant criticism, controlling behavior, isolation from family and friends, lying and deception, emotional neglect, threats, and intimidation. Over time, narcissistic abuse can damage confidence, self-worth, and emotional well-being. Ladies and gentlemen, so if you are out there getting love bombed, gaslit, manipulated, used, swindled, this is what they're going to do no matter who they are, male or female. Remember, I spread awareness for both because there are men out there that's going through something, ladies and gentlemen. All righty, so we're going to get into some songs, and then we're going to come back before we end the show. We're going to get into the WBDY Porch Fest that's going to be going on tomorrow, ladies and gentlemen. You don't want to miss out on that, so stay tuned. We are going to get into some Neo, My Sexy Love. Let's go. Welcome to Shireen's World, everybody. I appreciate you all. Stay blessed and stay focused. Let's go.

Alrighty, welcome back to the WBDY 99.5. Welcome back to Shireen's World, everybody. Let's go. Listen, I hope y'all getting the tools and using them no matter who you are. Alright, it's Friday. You know them narcissists lurking, and they out there, and they just fumbling the bag, ladies and gentlemen. Let's go. We're going to get into some Trey songs called Fumble.

Welcome back to Shireen's World. We are back live in the studio at the WBDY 99.5. Right here locally in Binghamton, ladies and gentlemen. Let's go. If you want to call into Shireen's World, spread some awareness, whatever it is that you want to do, you can definitely call in at 607-772-9179. Once again, that number is 607-772-9179. No matter who you are, male or female. All right, ladies and gentlemen. And if you also want to be, you want to come in as a guest onto Shireen's World, you can definitely reach out to the radio station at 607-772-9179. And we'll definitely figure out how to get you started up, ladies and gentlemen. Let's go. Welcome to Shireen's World, everybody. I know you guys are waiting for me to come back with this juicy awareness because I always got something every week, right? Well, thank you. So we're going to talk about healing to thriving. Right? Binghamton, Broome County, and the Southern Tier awareness. Binghamton, Broome County, and the entire Southern Tier, this message is for you. There are people walking around every day who look okay on the outside, but inside, they are still trying to heal from domestic violence, narcissistic abuse, toxic relationships, betrayal, heartbreak, grief, trauma, or years of being made to feel like they weren't good enough. But today, I want you to understand something. Healing is possible, and you can move from healing to thriving. Healing doesn't mean forgetting what happened. It means learning how to live without allowing what happened to you control your future. 7 steps from healing to thriving. Step 1, acknowledge your pain. Be honest with yourself about what happened. You don't have to minimize your experience or pretend you're okay when you're not. Step 2, choose safety and peace. If someone constantly brings fear, manipulation, threats, disrespect, or chaos into your life, recognize that protecting your peace matters. Your safety should always come first. Step 3, stop blaming yourself. Someone else's decisions to hurt, manipulate, control, or disrespect you is not proof that you deserved it. Don't carry responsibility for another person's behavior. Step 4, set boundaries. 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You don't have to explain every boundary that you create. You are allowed to protect your time, energy, emotions, and peace. 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Reach out to advocates, peer survivors, peer supporters, counselors, support groups, family, or friends who genuinely want to see you succeed. And last but not least, step 7, move from surviving to thriving. This is where you begin looking forward instead of constantly looking backward. You begin creating goals, making healthier choices, rebuilding your confidence, and believing that your future can be better than your past. Binghamton, Broome County, and the Southern Tier, hear me clearly. You are not your worst day. You are not what somebody did to you. You are not the relationship that hurt you. You are not the mistake you made while trying to survive. You are still here. And that means there is still more life to live. Healing takes time. Don't compare your healing journey to somebody else's. Some days you feel strong. Other days you may feel struggled. Keep going. And remember, healing is the process. Thriving is what you're building. This is Shireen's World. Awareness. Reminding both women and men throughout Binghamton, Broome County, and the Southern Tier, don't just survive your story, heal from it, learn from it, grow from it, rebuild from it, and then thrive, ladies and gentlemen. All right, so no matter who you are, male or female out there in these streets, make sure you reach out. There's licensed advocates out here, ladies and gentlemen. You can reach out to the VIZE program. 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The number is 607-723-9511. 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Their number is 607-723-3200. You also have the National Domestic Violence Hotline number. The number is 1-800-799-7233. Alrighty. Then you also have the Broome County Sheriff Office. Their number is 607-778-1911.
Alrighty. Then you have the men's hotline. I know y'all been waiting on that. The men's hotline number is 1-877-600-6366. So once again, it's 1-877-600-6366. They help with support, resources for men experiencing domestic violence. And there's much more that Shireen World is going to get into, ladies and gentlemen. But reach out for this help, because these are the people that helped me. You know, the RISE program, Crime Victims Assistance Center, they help. So, ladies and gentlemen, alrighty, make sure y'all use the tools. I know y'all going to be going to them clubs, them bars, and them shindings. And them narcissists, they out there, they lurking. And another thing, stay off them dating apps, because that's where they lurk at. Alright, ladies and gentlemen, we're going to get into some Tyrese, and it is called Sweet Ladies, ladies and gentlemen. Let's go. Welcome to Shireen's World. Oh.

0: Welcome back. Welcome back to Shireenzo. We are live in the studio at the WBDY 99.5 right here locally in Binghamton, ladies and gentlemen. I don't know what Tyrese got going on, but I hope he ain't got y'all feeling the type of way right now, ladies and gentlemen, okay? Just pay attention. You know, them narcissists are still out there lurking. Not everybody, all right? It's just a few of them out there that's lurking, okay? Ladies and gentlemen, you know, men go through domestic violence, right? They go through narcissistic abuse, right? So we're going to get into this real quick. All my men out there, pay attention, all right? This is Men's Domestic Violence Awareness, Binghamton and beyond. Domestic violence does not only happen to women. Men can be survivors, too. In Binghamton and communities everywhere, there are men who may be suffering in silence and never call police. The exact number of men who do not report is unknown because unreported abuse is not counted in public reports. Some men stay quiet because they fear nobody will believe them, being judged or embarrassed, losing their children, retaliation from the abuser, feeling like they have to be strong and handle it alone. Abuse is not a sign of weakness. No one deserves to be threatened, controlled, humiliated, hurt, or afraid in their own relationship. To the men who are survivors, your voice matters. You deserve support, safety, and to be heard. Domestic violence awareness is for women and men. Ending abuse starts with speaking up, listening, and supporting survivors. Ladies and gentlemen, welcome to Shireenzo. We definitely going to get into some 112, and it is called Cupid, ladies and gentlemen. Let's go. I'm sorry, Shireenwell may be having you guys feeling the type of way. You know, last weekend, you know, we had to throw some music out there for them narcissists and everybody out there. But this weekend, we gonna bounce it in between, all right, ladies and gentlemen? So listen, remember, don't get love bombed, don't get used, and don't get swindled. And if you got order protection and they violating your order protection, make sure you keep your voice heard, ladies and gentlemen, okay? I am an advocate, a peer mentor survivor for the community right here locally in Binghamton and the surrounding areas. Let's go. Let's get into some 112 Cupid.
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0: Welcome back to the WBDY 99.5. Welcome back to Shireen's World, everybody. Welcome, welcome, welcome. Let's go. Listen, I know you guys going to go out to the clubs and the bars and the shindings, or maybe your narcissist or your domestic violence partner, male or female, is going to be going out to these clubs and bars, right? So make sure that you guys are staying focused, staying 10 steps ahead of them, because, you know, drinking and, you know, narcissists and that mixed together, it don't operate very well, ladies and gentlemen. I'm just telling you that, okay? So stay focused out here in these streets. All right, ladies and gentlemen, we're going to get into some events that's going to be going on tomorrow right here at the WBDY 99.5. All righty, so it's going to be music on your porch for peace tomorrow. So come browse, shop, enjoy the sunshine, and drink from Naughty and Ice Dirty Soda Company and eat from the Bites and Things with us. 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And hear some great tunes. And we love to see you there, all right? So that is the Porches on the Peach, Peach Day. All right, and that is tomorrow. That's August 29th from 9 a.m. to 3 p.m. at the Bundy Museum parking lot. So the address is 127-129 Main Street in Binghamton, New York, okay? It is the parking lot sale. Come for the music and find furniture, clothes, toys, kitchen, books, and decor, much more. So it's music on Porches for Peace Day, ladies and gentlemen, right here at the WBDY 99.5. So come on out, support the radio station and the Bundy Museum, ladies and gentlemen, okay? And you can also meet Shireen World and a lot of other radio hosts that is going to be here as well. Ladies and gentlemen, I hope to see you guys here tomorrow because I would definitely be here, okay? So let's go, ladies and gentlemen. Alrighty, so if you are going through any type of narcissistic abuse, please educate yourself. You know, get online and understand what is narcissistic personality disorder and how they operate. Remember, I read you guys the tools last week, but it, you know, there's different types of narcissists. There's coverts, right? There's communal narcissists. There are all types of narcissists that's out there, ladies and gentlemen. So pay attention, use the tools, and use them, all right? So we're going to get into some Neo. I love this song right here, ladies and gentlemen. So ladies and gentlemen, if you got your own, I don't care who you are, male or female, this song for us, let's go. We're going to hit it to some Neo. She got her own.
1: A dedication to the independent woman. To the one working hard for hers, this is just my way of letting you know. I see you, baby. And I brought a friend along to help me show my appreciation the right way. Ladies, Mr. Jamie Foxx. Mr. Foxx, ladies.
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Welcome back to Sharenza, y'all. I mean, if you got your own, I'm just saying, right? That's probably why them narcissists and them domestic violence people be lurking, ladies and gentlemen. Welcome back to Sharenza. We are live here back at the WBDY 99.5. Let's go. I hope you guys are getting the tools, using it. Alrighty, ladies and gentlemen. Once again, remember, you can always catch me here live on the air every Friday at 6 p.m. You can also catch me on YouTube called Sharenza World as well. Okay, ladies and gentlemen, where I spread awareness up there as well. Okay, I also have a support group page called Domestic Violence and Narcissistic Relationships I Survive. It's on Facebook. All right, ladies and gentlemen, make sure that you guys get the tools and you use it, no matter who you are, male or female. And if you see me in the street, no problem. You can stop. You can say hi. You could get some awareness. If you just want to let out whatever you have going on, just the vent, that's what a paramentor survivor is here for. I am here for the community, no matter who you are. It is all about the peace. It's all about awareness, ladies and gentlemen. Educate yourself. Open up your third eye. And another thing, stay off them internets talking toxic, because it don't look good. That's to them narcissistic females up out here in the streets. Let's go. Let's get into some Mario Winans and some P. Diddy. It is called I Don't Wanna Know, because you already know. Them narcissists, they got multiple supplies in the cut, ladies and gentlemen. Let's go. Welcome to Sharenza. Just kidding.

Welcome back to Shireen's World. We are live at the WBDY 99.5. Welcome back to Shireen's World. I'm just saying, if they out there creeping and cheating, you don't need to be with nobody like that, ladies and gentlemen. I'm just saying. You don't have to know if that's what they're doing, if it's in your face, if they're not trying to, keep it real. Ain't no point. Just leave them alone and let them go about their business, all right? Let them play that game with somebody else. Because remember, narcissistic personality disorder has no cure, ladies and gentlemen. The only thing they got to do is just go listen to a counselor. And you better hope and pray that they keep it real with themselves. They're not going to tell the counselor that they're using women and men. They're not going to say that. They're not going to keep it real, ladies and gentlemen. Remember that. And remember, you can catch Shireen's World here every Friday live on the air. Ladies and gentlemen, you can call in at 607-772-9179. Remember, use the tools, use the goals, all right? Make sure y'all come on down to the Porch Fest tomorrow at the WBDY 99.5 so you can meet Shireen World in person. Ladies and gentlemen, let's go, no matter who you are, okay? And also, y'all remember them clubs and bars and them shindings, them after-hour spots? They're all going to be open and lurking. And I already know the narcissist is up out here running around, okay? And he's going to be lurking. He's already lurking on the dating apps and everything like that. So, ladies and gentlemen, y'all stay off them dating apps, okay? Because you're not going to get nothing good out them dating apps but the police, but a narcissist or somebody that can unalive you. All right, ladies and gentlemen, it is real, no matter who you are. Male or female. Make sure y'all start doing y'all background check on people. And remember, everybody has a past. It is all about how they change. Did they change? Do you see the change? Let's go. Let's get into one more song before we do start heading up out of here, ladies and gentlemen. Like I said, I appreciate you all and welcome to Shireen's World. Let's go. Y'all make sure y'all stay focused. This is Neo called Mad. All right, don't be going to bed mad at nobody, ladies and gentlemen. Welcome to Shireen's. Y'all stay blessed. Watch out for them narcissists and them domestic violence people. Let's

Welcome, welcome back. Welcome back to Shireen's World. We are live back in the studio, ladies and gentlemen, at the WBDY 99.5, the Bundy Radio. Right here locally in Binghamton, ladies and gentlemen. Let's go. I appreciate you all, but you know we're going to be heading up out of here pretty soon, ladies and gentlemen. So before we go, we all going to get into the tools. First off, I want to say super, super shout out to Tyree Presley. That is DJ Supreme. He's actually one of the other hosts. He's a DJ for the WBDY 99.5. He comes on around 2 p.m., so super shout out to him. Let's go, ladies and gentlemen. Another super shout out to the Watch Us, Change Us organization. And also a super shout out to the Watch Us Change Us radio show right here on the WBDY 99.5. They come on at 5 p.m. every Friday as well, right before Shireen World, ladies and gentlemen. Check it out. If you want to check out who I'm talking about, go on to the WBDY 99.5 Facebook page, and you can check out Tyree Presley, a.k.a. DJ Supreme, the legendary, and also the Watch Us Change Us organization. All right, ladies and gentlemen, let's go. I appreciate everybody. Remember, you have Crime Victims Assistance Center. Super shout-out to them in there. Absolutely amazing. Super shout out to the RISE program. Very amazing. Okay, ladies and gentlemen, you got the Legal Aid Society of Men New York. Their number is 607-722-1251. They help with free civil legal services for eligible individuals in Broome County. Alrighty. You also have the Broome County Mental Health Department. Their number is 607-778-2411. They help with mental health services, crisis support, community, and resources, ladies and gentlemen. And also, men, remember, the men's hotline number is 1-877-600-6366. And we already know the number to 911, right? Because if they're at your door and they're not supposed to be there, that's the number that you do need to call. You don't open the door. You call 911 and you let them meet them at the door, ladies and gentlemen. I don't care who they are, male or female. Let's go. We are definitely going to have an amazing night. Remember, it's Friday. It's going to be a lot of shindings going on. Make sure y'all come on to the Bundy Museum of History and Art tomorrow between 9 and 3 and come enjoy. All right? Listen, it's going to be fun, right? But make sure that you guys don't go home with nobody that you don't know, okay? Don't be hopping in cars you don't know. Don't get swindled. Remember, they register their cars. They put titles under other people's names and everything like that. So let's go. We're going to start heading up out of here, ladies and gentlemen. And I hope y'all stay blessed. And welcome to Shireen's World, ladies and gentlemen. I hope y'all stay blessed. Let's go. Welcome to Shireen's World, y'all. I'll see y'all every Friday at 6 p.m. Ladies and gentlemen, to all my men and women out there, I'm a peer mentor survivor for domestic violence and narcissistic abuse relationship. Let's go. Stay blessed. Later.

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I hope you enjoyed Before I Let Go by Frankie Beverly and Maze. 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

0: This is 99.5 WBDYLP from the Bundy Museum of History and Art in Binghamton. 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